Talking Heads right there with Electricity, parentheses, drugs. And that is recorded live at the Agora Ballroom in Cleveland, Ohio on December 18th, 1978. And as part of the archival release Live on Tour 78, which I just got on CD last week, this week, days ago. And in my mind, it's this brand new release. And I realized that it came out a year ago. So, archival live music, new to me. Now that I have the CD in my grubby little hands. Started out with Jim Carroll Band and Wicked Gravity from 1980's Catholic Boy. Liminal after that from the Northern Rivers area of Australia. And a new single called The Crop that just dropped on Friday. Lots of amazing music out of Australia these days. Twisted Teens after that. They are from New Orleans. And the song, that's an encore performance here on the show, Is It Real? From their February album, Blame the Clown. And that is on Rough Trade's Jazz Life label. Twisted Teens going to be opening some shows for the Breeders on their tour this summer. I think the later half of the tour, the show they're playing in Maine in June is the opening show of the tour. And I don't know who's opening. I just know it's not Twisted Teens. Homefront after that. They are from Edmonton, Alberta, Canada, if I'm not mistaken. The song is called Light Sleeper from their November album Watch It Die. And closing that set off, opening the show tonight with live Talking Heads from 1978.

It's currently 56 degrees here at the station. And just thought I would point out, because there's a sign here in the studio letting us know that we are broadcasting via our low-power backup transmitter for the next, for the next week or two. So it's 1,000 watts on the backup transmitter. Do not worry. Parts have been ordered. Just to make sure we turned it off, turned it back on. No dice. So if you are a few miles away from Blue Hill, I don't know how far 1,000 watts goes, but it doesn't sound ideal. Then maybe hop over on to the live stream at weru.org, and hopefully in a week or two, we'll be back to full power. So there's that. All right. It was pointed out to me that Bob Dylan's birthday is next week, and I'm not going to be here next week. Greg will be here, and as he always is, on the fourth Monday of every month. So I thought I would throw in a little plug for Bob Dylan's birthday. He's going to be 85 years old on May 25th and still touring, all that great stuff. It's Bob Dylan. So we're going to play some live Bob Dylan, then a few newer things, and then we're going to move on to some classics, a little mini set in here about the ocean, all that. And so we're going to get it going here. Bob Dylan's birthday. So Dylan and the Dead live. 1987 on Wicked Gravity.

All right, that was Ween and Ocean Man from The Mollusk. Their 1997 album on Elektra. We got that set started off with Dylan and the Dead and Gotta Serve Somebody from the Dylan and the Dead album. Compilation of live recordings of the Grateful Dead as Bob Dylan's backup band from the summer tour in 1987. Bob Dylan turning 85 coming up on May 24th. If I said May 25th before, that was wrong. It's the birds jamming in the background. Bob Dylan knows all about that guy, those guys. They know all about him. Clarence White, I think, on lead guitar on this recording, by the way. And he was originally from Lewiston, Maine, of the Bluegrass White Brothers. So after Dylan and the Dead, we heard They Might Be Giants and In the Dead Mall from their new album, The World Is to Dig, released last month on Idlewild. And I feel like maybe that song was inspired by a trip to Bangor. Not really sure. I was in Brooklyn last year, and I did not see any dead malls, so do not know where their inspiration comes from. There could be some. Perhaps the Johns heard about other dead malls. Perhaps it's an allegory for something. Julian Hatfield and Eric Payne after that with their new release, from their new release, Bets, released back in February, a song called New Flag. With a bit of an ocean theme. And so after that, we heard Lemon Demon and Jaws. A paraphrased synopsis of the plot of Jaws. That is from the Nature Tapes EP, released back in 2014. And then, of course, we heard Ween and Ocean Man. Mid-May, coming up on Memorial Day weekend. And it went from being March on Friday to being July on Saturday, it felt like. So everybody headed to the ocean. All right, what do we got going on here? Let's see, it's about 20 of 9, and let's see. Oh, hey, Sir Paul McCartney, musical guest on the final episode of whatever season of Saturday Night Live just ended, 51 or 53, something like that. And so that was pretty cool. And so I was inspired to throw some Beatles in here, and I think we're actually going to hear some Sir Paul live in the second hour of the show. But here's a big single, huge hit. Going all the way back to 1964, here on Wicked Gravity, it's the Beatles.

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3: 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So I hope you can hear me. Hello? Is this thing on? All right, right before the break, we heard a set that started off with the Beatles and 8 days a Week from their 1964 album Beatles for Sale, though that version came from the 2009 Giles Martin remastered Beatles in Mono collection. That was a single back in 1965. And after that, we heard Romeo Void, 6 days and one. From their Instincts album going back to 1984. And then we heard The Clash, Four Horsemen from London Calling. One of the greatest albums of all time. Going back to 1979. And then we heard one from R.E.M., old favorite of mine, from their 1984 album Reckoning. We heard Seven Chinese Brothers. And close that one off with Steve Earle and City of Immigrants from his 2007 album Washington Square Serenade. That's on the New West label. 4-0 in the Dark. Backing him up there on that track. All right. What do we got here? Top of the hour, time for some weather. Forecast here for the next few days. Looks like tonight, expect it to be partly cloudy. The low around 47 degrees. Wind out of the south, calm. Tuesday, scattered showers and a thunderstorm in the afternoon. Mostly sunny with a high near 87. Holy moly. Mark Twain was right about the weather in Maine. Light wind out of the southwest picking up later in the day. and could hit gusts as high as 20 miles per hour in the afternoon. Tuesday night, scattered showers early, then partly cloudy with a low around 65. Winds dying down, still out of the southwest. Wednesday, chance of showers in the midday. Maybe some thunderstorms a little bit later. Partly sunny with a high near 85 degrees. Winds out of the southwest, gusting up to 28. So no burning outside. Wednesday night, mostly clear with a low around 45. Still gusty winds switching around to the northwest. Gusts up to 26 miles per hour. Thursday, sunny with a high near 61. Northwest winds still in the 15 to 25 miles per hour range. Clear overnight, low around 40. So from 81 to 40. And Friday, sunny with a high near 66. So a mixed bag. It's going to be hot. It's going to be cold. It's going to be windy. Windy, windy, windy. Here on the coast of Maine. What else is going on here in the station? Oh, the WERU.org website has a new format or platform here for the community calendar. Looks great, better font, easier to find some of the information when you're trying to read it on the air. For example, Wednesday the 20th, that's the day after tomorrow, fused glass plant steaks. That's at Waterfall Arts at 256 High Street in Belfast. Join us for an evening of fused glass where we will create two unique plant steaks while learning to work with different types of glass. Class is scheduled for Wednesday from 6 to 8:30. Call 207-338-2222 to get in on that. We also have Mahjong Open Play at the Friend Memorial Library at One Reach Road in Brooklyn. That is from 10:30 in the morning until noon. Again, that's on Thursday. Mahjong Open Play and the Brooklyn Cameron Club at One Reach Road in Brooklyn, which is also the Friend Memorial Library. Camera Club hosted on the first and third Thursdays of each month, 4 to 5:15 p.m., regardless of skill or experience level. Anyone and everyone with a love for cameras and photography is welcome to join free of charge. That's just one day, folks. 2 days, the 20th and 21st. All kinds of stuff going on in your neck of the woods, your peninsula, your island, your hidden mountain lake region, and all of the adjacent provinces. Check out community events at weru.org. Keep that summer schedule packed and busy. Moving on to more music. I have been doing a set of covers most weeks recently, and this week is not going to be an exception to that. And so we're going to start out. We heard earlier from Twisted Teens in the first part of the show, and they're going to be opening some shows for the Breeders, who are opening their tour actually at the State Theater in Portland in late June. I forget the date. So that's going to be cool. First show of the tour. Twisted Teens are opening for them later, but at any rate, I thought it would be cool to throw in a Breeders cover and pull that together and a whole bunch of other fun stuff. So we're going to start off here with the Breeders and a cover of an early Who song called So Sad About Us. So Breeders covering the Who. This is from their 1992 EP Safari. And you'll see what else is coming up. Bunch of covers, not their songs, but still cool on Wicked Gravity.

Mother Earth is pregnant for the third time. Because, ladies and gentlemen, you have knocked her up. I have tasted the minds of the maggots of the universe, but I was not offended, for I knew I had to rise above it all or drown in my own

Well, that was David Bowie right there doing a cover of Sig Sig Sputnik's Love Missile 111. And that was a B-side to the New Killer Star single back in 2003. Started that set off with the Breeders and their cover of The Who's So Sad About Us from their 1992 Safari EP on 4AD. The Mr. T Experience after that with Can't Get There From Here, a cover of the R.E.M. classic. That's a non-album track from 1991 that is included on their 1997 compilation, Big Black Bugs Bleed Blue Blood, which is really a super expanded version of the 1989 EP of the same name, plus like 30 bonus tracks of B-sides and non-album cuts from 1989 to 1993. Mr. T Experience. Camper Van Beethoven after that with I Love Her All the Time. Sonic Youth cover. That is from their 1986 album, 2 and 3. And that album is just about to get a 40-year anniversary redo in next week and a half or so, coming up before the end of the month. Looking forward to hearing the bonus live CD from that one. Flea after that with a cover of Funkadelic's 1971 title track to their album Maggot Brain. That's on Flea's new album. Has a bunch of covers on it. The album is called Honora and just came out in March on the Nonesuch label. Yes, Flea from the Red Hot Chili Peppers. Jane Wiedlin after that of the Go-Go's. Foggy Notion. That is from American Velvet, a tribute to the Velvet Underground, released in 2010. And finishing up there with David Bowie and Love Missile 111. So it's a little after, a little after 9:30, and this next set is a bunch of live songs that you could put in the classic category. I guess this first one's kind of a jam band song, but...

little girl guide. Why don't you stop your crying? Here comes Ivor the dirty old sooty engine driver to make you feel all right.

All right, that was The Who, and a quick one while he's away. Recorded live on December 11th or 12th, 1968, as part of the Rolling Stones Rock and Roll Circus TV special, which never aired because The Who blew the Rolling Stones away. Classic rock opera from them. Fish started us out with Gumbo, recorded live in Fukuoka, Japan on June 14th, 2000. That's from Live Fish Volume 4. Rush after that with Vital Signs, recorded live at the Maple Leaf Gardens in Toronto, the Grace Under Pressure tour. And that's part of one of the live discs as part of the Replay 3 video collection from, I think, 2006, and also just got remastered and expanded as part of the 40th anniversary reissue of the Rush album Grace Under Pressure. Paul McCartney and Wings after that with Band on the Run, recorded live in Denver, Colorado on June 7th, 1976. That is from the 1976 Wings Over America live double album. Ending up there with The Who. Frank Zappa behind us with Black Napkins, also recorded live in Japan in 1976 from the Zoot Allures album. This has been the 216th edition of the Wicked Gravity radio program here on Community Radio WERU 89.9 FM. I'm DJ Peter B. Greg will be here next week. I will be back in my regular spot on June 1st. And until then, I have $1.776 billion. I'm going to figure out how to spend it. Look out, Bull Moose. Thanks for tuning in, folks. Be safe.

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2: 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My name's Captain Barney, and the name of my show is Maine Coast Blues. Thanks for listening, and thanks for supporting WERU and supporting the blues. Let's get it going with the blues. I played the studio version of this song for quite a while, Jennifer Lynn and the Groove Revival. Here's the version on their new live album. Let's check it out. The album is called Electric Eden.

It's the name of the artist. That's from his album, Ball Cap Blues, Something, or Going Down in Mississippi, the name of the song. I was going to do the whole lyric for you. Randy Lee Revere did the song before that, Dovetail Joint, the name of the track from his album, Farmhand Blues. In the middle of that set, a band, new band from my show, Beyond 1969, the name of the band, the name of their album, Back to the Blues, and the song that I played, When It All Falls Down. Second song in that set, oh, golly, a volt. No Ice, Please, the name of the song, and that's from her album, Burn the House Down. And starting us off, man, I like that song. I like that band, Jennifer Lynn and the Groove Revival. Sucker for the Pain, the name of the track, and that's the live version from their brand new live album, Electric Eden. Hey, thanks for tuning in to Maine Coast Blues. That's my show right here on WERU. Lots of great stuff going on. We had a fun drive earlier this month. Thank you to all the folks who donated. A lot of our funding comes from people like you and businesses like you. So, it's so terrific to have that support out there. And especially my personal thanks for getting me to have a radio show and play some blues for you. Thank you so much. So many other great stations that do this kind of stuff. But, we're here for you in Central Maine, local, and we're on the web, of course. So everybody out there, thank you so much. Great shows, great music, all kinds of good stuff going on. Starting off this next set, Altered Five Blues Band. Been playing them for a while. Their new album, Hammer and Chisel. I played several of their previous albums. They are just a great, great blues band. Found out a couple of weeks ago, Jeff Taylor, lead singer for Altered Five Blues Band, passed away. And, man, he was so, so good. In his mid-60s, so gone too soon, as always, as all of our blues artists are, but they leave such a great, great legacy. So starting off this set, Altered Five Blues Band, rest in peace, Jeff Taylor.

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You're listening to Captain Barney's radio show, Maine Coast Blues, on your main station for the blues, WERU-FM 89.9, Blue Hill. It's kick back on your porch with a bottle of shine. Good.

Oh, goodness, that's a blues song. Yeah, the old cheating guy song. Oh, man. Joanne Parker, When You Get to Milwaukee, the name of that cool song from her brand-new album called Lifelines. Gina Coleman did the song before that, Worried Mama Blues, and that's from her brand-new album, Uncrowned, a tribute to Ida Cox. I got the music, and I saw the title, and I had to look up Ida Cox. I'd never read about her. Very interesting artist, born in 1896, wrote a lot of her own songs. Great songwriter, singer, Ida Cox, passed away in 1967. Gina Coleman's album, Uncrowned, a tribute to Ida Cox. She was known as the Uncrowned Queen of Blues, Ida Cox. Frenchie Moe did the second song in that set, Something Inside Me, the name of the track from her album High Class. That song originally done by B.B. King back in 1978. And starting us off, Altered Five Blues Band, the great lead singer, the late, the great Jeff Taylor. Wow. So wonderful to hear his voice, and passed away way, way too soon. Hammer and Chisel, the name of the album from the Altered Five Blues Band. That song, Dare Me to Do It, featuring Jason Ritchie on harmonica. I'm Captain Barney, Main Coast Blues, that's the name of my show, Monday nights, 10 o'clock. Thank you for tuning in. You want to hear more blues on WERU? Well, there's another blues show, Blues from the Chicken Shack, Saturday afternoon, 5 o'clock, the host, Wade in Maine. And I go through all of the song lists for the whole week, so I can report what blues are played on WERU and many of the other shows that are not blues shows specifically do play blues music. So just keep it tuned right here all the time to 89.9 FM Blue Hill, or you can listen on the web or on your smartphone app. Going to start off this set. GA20, I've been playing their EP called Orphans, and I've been playing Charlie Musselwhite music. Well, they have joined together. They're going to be putting out an album together. Blues Now, going to be the name of the album, GA20 and Charlie Musselwhite. I wasn't sure which direction they'd take. GA20 rocking, and Charlie Musselwhite, well, he goes to town on harmonica on this song. Check it out.

0: Boy, mercy. We're going to take a short break. Stick around. I have more great blues coming up just in a few minutes right here on your community radio station, WERU.
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0: And thanks for sticking around for hour two of Main Coast Blues on Community Radio WERU 89.9 FM Blue Hill. That set right before the top of the hour, the final song, Let the Night Begin. That's also the title of the album from Troy Mercy. Peter Viteska and Blues Train. Oh, one of my favorite songs off that album. Key of V, the name of the album. Tuning Out the Noise, the name of that rocking track. Second song in that set, new artist for my show, Nikki T and the Snake Charmers. Oh, yeah. Feel Like a 100, the name of the song and the name of the album from Nikki T and the Snake Charmers. Ain't Wasting Time. Starting us off, GA20 and Charlie Musselwhite, Crazy Love, the name of the song and a forthcoming album from them, Blues Now. Yeah, Charlie Musselwhite just taking it to town on that harmonica. Let's get back to the music. Brand new single release from Sean Murphy. One of my favorites. Check it out.

0: trust me, I know you weren't going nowhere in the first place.
1: Hey there, this is Michelle Damore. 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

Garrett T. Willie, that's the name of the artist. Young Country Boy, the name of the track from his album, Bill's Cafe. Michelle D'Amore and the Love Dealers did the title track to their new album called What It's All About. Taj Mahal and the Phantom Blues Band in the middle of that set. The name of the song, Rowdy Blues, and the new album is called Time. Second song in that set, the title of the album and the name of the band are the same. Mitch and the Blues Bastards. What Can I Do was the name of the track that I played. Nice Canadian band rocking music. And starting us up, I saw her back in the 70s when I went to see Bob Seger. She's a longtime member of Bob Seger's background singer, Sean Murphy, and a blues artist doing so many great albums on her own as well. And the name of the single that I played from Sean Murphy, I'm Gonna Take the Money. That's a blues title as well. Hey, thanks for tuning in to Maine Coast Blues. Make sure you check out our website, weru.org. We got playlists, community calendars, archives of public affairs and news shows, the on-air schedule, of course. And you can hit replays of shows and listen to them if you happen to miss them or you want to hear them again. That's time now for Parker Barrow. I played a single release from them. They got a new single from their forthcoming album, going to be called Hold the Mash. I started playing the song, and I was blown away. I'm thinking, well, this is, well, they kind of bill themselves as blues and southern rock, so this just rocks. Here's Parker Barrow. Check it out. Oh, yeah.

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Zach Harmon and The Drive, taking us to church on that one. Man, love that chorus in the background. Zach Harmon and The Drive, Live. That's the name of the album. The name of the song, Don't Let the Devil Ride. Guto Conrad did the middle song in that set. G-U-T-O-K-O-N-R-A-D. Guto Conrad from Brazil, his debut album. Man, what a rocking album. Looking for Change, the name of the album, the name of the song, Eyes on You. Parker Barrow starting us off. Man, that just rocks. Can't wait for the rest of the album. The first two songs just blew me away. Rockin' Blues Rock. Blinded, the name of the track, and the album's going to

called Hold the Mash. I'm Captain Barney. Thanks for tuning in to Maine Coast Blues right here on Community Radio, WERU 89.9 FM Blue Hill. On the web, all over the darn planet, WERU.org. I had to turn in my flip phone, and I got a smartphone. And after 3 weeks of getting messages from the cell company saying I'm using less than a minute a week, I said, well, maybe I'll go back to the flip phone. So I don't have a flip phone, but everybody else on the planet has a smartphone. So take us with you on your smartphone app. Let's get back to the music. This is my final set. My, what time? Oh, my goodness, it is. Time goes by when you're having fun. The B. Christopher Band. Final set. Check it out.

0: Blind Albert in the background to take us on out of here. Vince Gabriel, a.k.a. Blind Albert, Vietnam vet, doing a bunch of gigs down in the greater Rockland area. Check him out, Blind Albert. Before Vince, that was the fabulous True Tones. Cheatin' Blues, the name of the song from their album Coming Back Live. Tinsley Ellis, Rockin' Acoustic Blues. Too Broke, the name of the track from his album Labor of Love. Father and Son, the name of the band, the name of the album, did a song called Mississippi Blues. And the Beat Christopher Band started us off with Nina, Come On, from their album Four Buckets of Blues. Stick around. Got more great stuff coming up right here on your community radio station, WERU.
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1: We're getting down with the renowned sound that's all around. Rhythm and blues you can use from the top of your head to the soles on your worn-out walking shoes. I'm your furry leader, Matt the Cat, where it's at, doing the do just for you and bringing you a solid hour of 1950s rhythm and blues. Like we do every week on the Juke in the Back, it's time to settle in, baby, as we present part 9 of our Imperial Records story, focusing on the great rhythm and blues records released by that little label out of Los Angeles. And since part 1, a name that comes up every week several times is, of course, Antoine Fats Domino. He dominated the hit-making on the label. But would Fats have been Fats without Dave Bartholomew and his band backing him up? Dave, being a band leader, talent scout, and producer out of New Orleans, certainly helped shape that rhythm and blues sound that Imperial became so known for. This week in part 9, we're finishing up the year 1956. Last week, we focused on the first half of 56, and this week, we're going to close it down. Now, in 1955, we talked about how Fats Domino had his first crossover record, Ain't It a Shame, which went to number 10 on the pop chart, and that was really big. That meant a lot more record sales. That also meant opening him up to a white audience. And since then, several of his records have crossed over. But here, at the tail end of 1956, Fats is going to score the biggest record of his entire career, Blueberry Hill. And that's coming up a little later in the program. Last week, we played the first Imperial single from the great Johnny Fuller. He was a West Coast-based guitarist and singer who grew up in California and originally started singing gospel music. Then he had a couple singles for LA-based labels like John Dolphin's Cash, the Bahari Brothers' Flair, the Messner Brothers' Aladdin, and then he landed on Lou Chud's Imperial Records. Last week we played his song Sister Jenny, and this week we're going to hear his next single, Don't Slam That Door. He had 7 singles total for the Imperial label. This one was recorded in January of 56 down in New Orleans with Dave Bartholomew's band. So even though he was a West Coast cat, Lou Chud sent him down to New Orleans to work with Dave. He would record for Imperial on and off until 1962, stopping in at Specialty Records in 59 to record the original version of Haunted House, which became a hit in the early 60s for Jumpin' Gene Simmons. But here we are in 1956, kicking off part 9 of the Imperial record story with Imperial number 5395. Here's Johnny Fuller with Don't Slam That Door.

The classic old tune from 1936, written by Dave Franklin and Cliff Friend. It was originally done by Guy Lombardo, but Fats Domino makes it his own and makes it a hit record all over again. Recorded with Bartholomew's Band on May 25th, 1956, down in the Crescent City, we have Fats on piano with Bartholomew on trumpet, Lee Allen and Herb Hardesty on tenors, Justin Adams and Ernest McLean on guitars, Frank Fields on bass, and Charles Hungry Williams on the tubs. In August, it hit number 2 on the R&B chart and crossed over to number 14 pop. So as you can see, Fats Domino was not having trouble crossing over, and that meant a lot more sales for label owner Lou Chud, who, remember, did not put his name as songwriter on these records, so he wasn't taking a cut of the publishing off the top. It's also been said that Lou Chud was paying a few pennies more per record to his artists than other labels of the day. However, I couldn't find a source to back up that anecdote. Speaking of songwriting, Fats Domino and Dave Bartholomew wrote the flip side to Dream Boat, called So Long. It had been recorded earlier, on November 30th of 55, but it was a successful B-side, going to number 5 R&B and crossing over to number 44 pop. So let's have two back-to-back from the Fat Man. Here's Fats Domino with So Long.

The Barons with their final single for the Imperial label and Don't Walk Out, recorded on the 6th of January in Los Angeles, but Imperial didn't issue the single until July. The Barons were one of those unsung West Coast vocal groups that thankfully Imperial released 5 singles on. I'm at the Cat, and we're featuring part 9 of the Imperial record story and the second half of 1956. Let's stay with the vocal group sound and go from Los Angeles over to Cincinnati. These are the Victorials, who are named after the Crown Victoria car. Harold Davis is on lead, Cedric Cox at first tenor, Charles Godfrey second tenor, Willis Miller singing baritone, and Clyde Giles with the bass. Here on the second half of 56, we're definitely seeing that Imperial Records is trying to spread out a little bit beyond just Los Angeles and New Orleans. So from Cincinnati, here are the Victorials with I Get That Feeling.

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1: Miss Rosa here, keeping the tubes warm and the drinks cool at the Juke in the Back.

an unsung female vocal group called the Honeybees with Endless, recorded on June 18th of 56. It was issued by Imperial Records in July. That was Imperial Record number 5400. And you know, the Honeybees sound a lot like the Cookies. They also recorded on Aladdin Records as the Gay Notes. They only had two singles for Imperial, and that was their first one. That song, Endless, would also be recorded by the McGuire sisters. And in the fall of 56, the McGuires peaked at number 52 on the pop chart with that one. I'm Matt the Cat, and we're featuring part 9 of the Imperial Record Story, focusing on Imperial releases from the second half of 1956. Up next, another vocal group, this one from Oklahoma City. See, Imperial's really branching out. They call themselves the Dukes, and they recorded two singles down in New Orleans for the Imperial label. This song, Teardrop Eyes, was probably recorded on June 14th of 56 at Cosimo Matassa's new recording studio in New Orleans. His new studio was bigger than the one on Rampart Street. This one was located on Governor Nichols Street. He had moved to this bigger location in 55. Willie Moon is singing lead. Here are the Dukes with Teardrop Eyes.

Lester Williams, who briefly came into fame back in 1952 when he recorded the tune I Can't Lose with the Stuff I Use for Specialty Records. After that record had made its splash, Lester had a hard time following it up. Up to this point, he had mainly recorded in Houston, but he recorded that one in June of 56 down in New Orleans with Dave Bartholomew. Lester was born in Galveston, Texas in 1920, and after a brief stint at the New England Conservatory in Boston to study piano and voice, he moved back to the Houston area where he picked up the guitar. He started writing songs, and in 1949 began recording for the Macy's recording label. After his records for Imperial didn't go anywhere, Lester Williams went back to Houston where he played the clubs and remained active until his death at 70 in 1990. Up next is a fantabulous Los Angeles session pianist. We heard him first on last week's program. It's Ernie Freeman. And next week when we feature Imperial Records from 1957, Ernie Freeman will be back with the record he's most known for. But let's hear another groovy Ernie Freeman instrumental. Here he is with Walkin' the

Ah, the great Smiley Lewis with Down Yonder We Go Ballin', Baby. That was written by Dave Bartholomew and his wife, Pearl King. And recorded on August 4th of 56, it unfortunately did not make the charts. Even though his hit-making days are through, he's still putting out solid records. I'm at the Catch Your Furry Leader, hitting you with the big beat jive that keeps me alive, baby. It's the Juke in the Back, and part 9 of the Imperial Records story, 1956. And this next record is real, real gone. Like one of those extra special records that I just enjoy playing. And really, it's why I do these shows. I mean, we could listen to Fats Domino records all day. But when you have a record like this next one popping up, man, this is why you listen. This is a song you will never hear on the radio. It's by a lady named Gloria Jean Pitts. She wrote this tune, I Don't Stand.

Now it's time for the Great 78, where we take a thick piece of shellac and hearken back to a time when 78 RPM records were king. This week we're featuring Imperial Records, and let's hear another one from the star of the show, Fats Domino. This is one of the rare occasions where Fats recorded outside of New Orleans. In June of 1956, he was recording at Master Recorders in Los Angeles. This tune was written by Dave and Fats and intended to be the A-side. But soon Jox began flipping it over, and Blueberry Hill, the original B-side, took over. Still, Honeychild went to number 2 on the rhythm and blues lists. And it's this week's Great 78. Another stone cold hit from Fats Domino. Here's Honeychild.

0: pigeon toes. You know I love you, goodness knows.
1: I'm Bobby the Bobcat, and I'm jumping and jiving with Matt the Cat in the Juke in the Back.

0: Well, there you go. The biggest hit of Fats Domino's long and storied career. Recorded on the 27th of June, 1956, at Master Recorders in Los Angeles, California. One of the very few recordings made outside of New Orleans. Now, it was a long day of recording, but they had run out of original material. So against Dave Bartholomew's wishes, Fats insisted on recording Blueberry Hill. Dave didn't think the song would work, and he said it had been overdone. It had been recorded too many times since its debut in 1940. Music was written by Vincent Rose, with lyrics written by Larry Stock and Al Lewis. In 1940, both Sammy Kaye and Glenn Miller had hits with it. Then it came back in 1949 when Gordon Jenkins and Louis Armstrong recorded it. Fats Domino loved Louis Armstrong's version, and it was one of Fats' father's favorite songs. So Fats wanted to do it. They ended up taking two different takes of Blueberry Hill and spliced them together. The master that was made for the 78 was not damaged. However, if you bought this on 45 when it came out, you may remember that it had a little glitch in it, a sort of wow sound created by the stretched master tape. They would correct it later, but the original 45s sounded like this.
1: Put all of the vows we made, or never...
0: Honey Child was recorded at the same session and intended to be the A side, but the jocks flipped it over, and soon Blueberry Hill was taken over. Bartholomew asked Lou Chud not to put it out. He said it was no good. A couple of weeks later, Lou Chud called Dave Bartholomew up and said, "Keep recording those no good records because this one just sold 3 million. It remained on the charts for 23 weeks and on November 3rd, 1956, peaked at number one on the rhythm and blues chart for 11 weeks. Now that was on the disc jockey airplay chart. On the bestsellers chart and jukebox chart, it was only number one for 8 weeks on each of those charts. Blueberry Hill crossed over to a whopping number two on the pop chart. Fats Domino, with all of his hits and all of his success, never had a number one pop record. But who was playing in Los Angeles at that June 27th session? Well, Fats was on piano, Eddie Silva's and Buddy Hagen's were on tenor sax, Wendell Ducange on alto, Walter Nelson on guitar, Lawrence Guyton on bass, and Cornelius Coleman on the tubs. What a monumental record, and one that would inspire more versions, as Elvis recorded a version of Blueberry Hill in 57. I hope you're digging this week's program, Cats and Kittens, as we focus on part 9 of the Imperial Record story and the second half of 1956. Well, we just heard from Fats. Why don't we hear from his buddy Dave Bartholomew now? This one was recorded 12 days before Blueberry Hill was, back on June 15th of 56, but it was recorded in New Orleans. Here's another great Dave Bartholomew number that does not get the respect it deserves. Feast your ears on this, baby. Here's Lovin' You on the Juke in the Back.

That's a solid sender from Johnny Fuller. Deep in my soul, baby. Mr. Johnny kicked off the show with Don't Slam That Dough. And now he's back with an Imperial record hand-selected from a session held in New Orleans on August 21st, 1956 with Dave Bartholomew's band. Up next, Ruth and Al want to take you to their real gone party. It spins off Imperial 5414, and it's on the Juke and the

Ruth and Al with Real Gone Party. But who is this Ruth and Al? Well, it's Ruth Durand with Al Reed. Oh man, that record makes me really excited because as soon as it starts, I know who's playing the drums. Maybe you're a drummer too and you can recognize the style, but there is no doubt that is Earl Palmer on the Skins. Lee Allen's on the tenor, Red Tyler on the Barry, Salvador Doucette on piano, Walter Nelson guitar, Frank Fields on bass, and we know who's banging them tubs. Palmer would soon leave for the West Coast and become one of the most recorded studio drummers in history. That was recorded in New Orleans in August of 56. Well, cats and kittens, that wraps up 1956, or part 9 if you're keeping score at home, of the Imperial Records story. I'm Matt the Cat, and I hope you've enjoyed the show. Of course, we're going to be back next week, where we'll start to wrap it up, because next week in part 10, we're going to have the first half of 1957. And then the series will close in part 11 with the end of 57. Until then, remember, soul, it's a feeling. And you get that feeling each week when you tune into your source for 1940s and 50s rhythm and blues right here on the Juke in the Back. Well, let's close it down with the second and final record released on the Dukes, who only had one recording session for Imperial. It occurred on June 14th of 56. They issued this one in September. Let's close it down with the Jukes doing Cotton Picking Hands. Have a wonderful week, everybody, and I'll catch you next time for part 10. Bye-bye.

Well, we've run out of whiskey, and the women have all gone home. Thanks for dropping by. Feel free to let Matt the Cat know if you dug the show. Email him at mattthecat@mattthecat.com. 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For more information, please visit jukeintheback.org. I'm Miss Rosie. See you next time on the Juke in the Back.

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It's your 1 hour escape from reality. From the studios of WRFNLP in Pasco, Tennessee. Let's get started with Dion.

So there you have Dion with The Majestic. Maybe you've never heard that one before. You know, I don't think I've heard it until recently when I picked up this record. Of course, you'll recognize the A side, and that's what I do here on the flip side. I play both A and B side of real 45 RPM records. So let's flip it over and play the A side. I know you'll know this one.

There you go, Dion with The Wanderer here on the Flipside Radio Show. You know, something happened a little earlier. Somebody left one of the turntables with an adjustment that was off and I had to fix it. It reminded me of one time about, I don't know, 7 or 8 years ago. Been on the air for 10 years. 7 or 8 years ago one night we had a storm on Tuesday night. And I'll tell you, it's amazing how many times we have a storm on Tuesday nights in Nashville. I don't know why. But on this particular night, the power went off for just a few seconds, and then it came right back on. Of course, everything turned off and turned back on, and I didn't notice that the turntable came back on in 33 instead of 45. So I put my next record on, I queued it up, started it up, and it started playing like this real slow. So I've learned from that. Always check the speed on the turntables before I start a record. Coming up next, The Monkees. And it's probably not one of the records that you've heard, at least not very many times. This one's called Oh My My. It has no connection with the Ringo Starr Oh My My song. This was in 1970 released, that is. And by this time, the Monkees were Mickey Dolenz and Davy Jones. And they were fulfilling their original recording contract that went from 1966 to 1970. And they released an album called Changes. And this was the lead song on that album called Oh My My. It made it to, I think, number 98 on the Billboard Top 100. So you could say that it, I mean, you can honestly say it made the Billboard Top 100, but just barely. Anyway, I'm not going to say what I think about it. I'll just play it for you and see what you think. Here's the Monkees from 1970 with Oh My My.

So if you're a Monkees fan, you recognize that voice as Mickey Dolenz. He actually sings on both sides of this 45. It was written, by the way, by Jeff Berry and Andy Kim, wrote both cuts that are on this record. So I'm going to flip it over and play the B-side for you and see what you think. How'd you like that one? I don't know. Let's see what the B-side sounds like.

Okay, not bad, but not up to par with their earlier records, because they had some fantastic writers like Neil Diamond and people like that, and had their own TV show, so I don't feel sorry for them or anything, but this particular record was probably not their best. That's just my opinion. The Monkees here on the Flipside Radio Show. Coming up next, Rick Derringer sings Hang On Sloopy. Why is that news? Well, when the McCoys came out with Hang On Sloopy, Rick Derringer was the lead singer and the guitarist in that group. So later he re-released it on his own, and I want to play it for you, and you can decide if you think this is as good as the original or maybe better. Let's check it out.

Rick Derringer with Hang On Sloopy, a remake from the McCoys days. What'd you think about that one? Hey, did you know his name was actually Rick Zeringer with a Z? He's changed it to Derringer. I guess he thought it would sound a lot cooler, and, you know, it really does. Okay, coming up next, Dave Clark Five. I haven't heard much from them lately. Did you know they came out with 75 singles during the short time they were on the market? They kind of made lots of money, and Dave Clark owned the Masters and was a good businessman. And at some point, he just walked away and said, I'm done. Here they are from 1967 with Good Time Woman.

back to right after Rick Derringer, I played Dave Clark 5. The records were Good Time Woman and I've Got to Have a Reason. Then the Fifth Dimension came in with Wedding Bell Blues. Boy, that one goes way back. Then the B-side was Lovin' Stew. Then I played a couple of records by Doobie Brothers. I've got still got some promo records that were made for radio stations that have the same song on A and B. So I just played two of them in a row. First was Taking It to the Streets when Michael McDonald was their lead singer. And then the song Nobody by the Doobie Brothers. Coming up next, a record from 1973 from a rock opera, and which made a resurgence just here in 2018 on a live show on TV. If you weren't around back then, this was a big deal and had a lot of radio airplay. Somewhat controversial, I guess, but it had a lot of good things about it, too. So here's the song Superstar.

So that was from the original 1973 rock opera, Jesus Christ Superstar, written by Andrew Lloyd Webber. Hope you enjoyed that. And it just seems appropriate that I should play this next song by Jackie DeShannon. Remember her? You'll know this song, and I think you'll know the voice too.

So there we had Dan Fogelberg for the first time on the flip side. I've never had a Dan Fogelberg record before. Just picked it up recently. Running up on the time limit here, so I want to say thank you so much for listening to the Flipside Radio Show. I had a blast, and I hope you did too. Don't forget to tune in next time. All you have to do is check with your local station for playtimes. This is Mr. C, and I'll see you on the flip side.

0: 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On Thursday, Mark is at the controls. 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
4: Today on Law and Disorder, the American capitalist system is driven by profit. That's why we've not seen manufacturing returning to the United States, says our guest, Professor Rick Wolf.
5: We find out how far in decline the American empire actually is in the context of the Iran war and the rising economic power of China.
4: We'll also get insight into the many facets of the grisly Israeli assassination warfare program, including targeting leaders, journalists, and the collateral damage from artificial intelligence errors.
5: Our guest is investigative reporter and author Andrew Coburn, who's researched Israeli assassination tactics and discusses their impact.
4: Stay with us.
6: I'm New York City attorney and author Michael Stephen Smith.
7: And I'm Maria Hall, Los Angeles civil rights lawyer.
6: We are experiencing a great transformation in who holds economic and therefore political power in America. This transformation was begun some 50 years ago. There are now approximately 1,000 billionaires in America. Our constitutional form of government, the government of checks and balances, has been transformed. The three branches of government, the legislative, the judicial, and the executive, were designed to hold each other in check. That is no longer the case. Executive power now reigns supreme. Trump is not the disease. He is a symptom of the disease. The disease is capitalism. Capitalist production for profit and not for human needs. This is manifested in autocracy, the rule of the rich and those with whom they are connected. They have popularly become known as the Epstein class. In tandem with the billionaire class in power, in the USA is the USA's decline in power as compared to China. China is soon to become the leading economic force in the world. It's about to overcome the United States in this regard. While American governmental debt approaches $40 trillion, an amount worth more than the annual production of all goods and services in the USA, the United States has turned to borrowing money from China to aid its economy. We speak today with returning guest, University of Massachusetts Professor Emerita Richard Wolf. According to the New York Times, Richard Wolf is probably America's most prominent Marxist economist. He is the founder of Democracy at Work and the host of their national syndicated show, Economic Update. Professor Wolf has authored numerous books on capitalism and socialism, including most recently, The Sickness is the System, Understanding Socialism, and Understanding Marxism, which can be found at democracyatwork.info. Professor Richard Wolf, a hearty welcome back to Law and Disorder Radio.
8: Glad to be back.
6: Rick, the American power elite has changed in this country over the last 50 years? It's really been quite a great transformation, hasn't it? Since Reagan and Clinton's millions of manufacturing jobs have disappeared, billionaires have come to power. There's an unprecedented gap between wealth and income. Please talk about the nature of this great transformation.
8: Well, it's a pleasure to do it, and it couldn't be more timely given that President Trump is in China these days talking to the leaders there. Basically, what happened in the United States economy since the 1970s was a decision made, and it's very important to understand this, by the corporate leadership of the United States at that time. That was a leadership heavily involved in manufacturing. The United States had emerged from World War II as the number one manufacturing country in the world. Everybody else had destroyed themselves in World War II, except the United States, and we filled in the blank for the rest of the world for the next generation, so that by 1970, we were the top economic system in the world. The American Empire had replaced the British Empire. The U.S. dollar was the currency of the whole world. But the countries that had been decimated in World War II clawed their way back. They recovered, sometimes with American help, as with the Marshall Plan. Long story short, by the 1970s, Germany and Japan, the two losers of World War II, had roared back and become two major competitors. Americans understood that as they saw on the highways of this country decline of the GM, Ford, and Chrysler, and the rise of the VW, the Toyota, the Datsun, and so on. What was going on then in the minds of American corporations was, how are we going to survive? The Germans and the Japanese had figured out how to produce better cars at a lower price, and the competition was beginning to show. Even other countries, Europeans, Chinese slowly emerging, were beginning to compete. So the decision was made, and this is crucial, that the way to survive, the way to hold on to big profits that American corporations had gotten used to, especially in that special period after World War II, was to move production, to shift production. And the 1970s made it possible. Between the jet engine, which allowed you to get anywhere in the world in a few minutes, a few hours, or the internet, which allowed you to supervise a factory in China as easily as you used to supervise a factory down the road here in America. So American corporations moved. No one held a gun to their head. The Chinese didn't make it happen. None of that. The reason we lost the manufacturing sector of our economy and have never gotten it back since, and we are not getting it back now, is because profit drove American capitalists, and indeed the same thing was happening to European capitalists and to Japanese capitalists. They moved to China, then also to India and Brazil, because they could get wonderful profit conditions, above all, low, low wages by comparison to the Americans. By running away, they not only got cheap labor, but since unions had grown up with much struggle in America around manufacturing, they decimated the unions and have put them into a decline over the last 50 years, as dramatic as the decline of the jobs those union workers had depended on. So if you're wondering why the United States is in the trouble it's in and why the Chinese are where they are, I don't want to take away from what the Chinese themselves did. They get a lot of credit for the economic development they achieved. But they also had the help of the capitalists in the Western Europe, Japan, and the United States. No one should lose the irony that the greatest competitor to the American and European capitalism today was enabled to become that by those capitalists themselves.
4: We've been put into an undeclared and therefore illegal war against Iran. This war has cost thousands of lives and billions of dollars. It threatens a recession or even a depression. Why is this so?
8: The basic answer is the United States inherited the British Empire and built it even bigger than it had ever been. The second half of the 20th century was the heyday, the peaking of the American Empire. And like every other empire, Roman, Greek, Ottoman, anyone you pick in the history of the world, it is born, it evolves, it peaks, and then it declines. We are now in the period of the decline of the American Empire. We have got to understand that, or we will make incredible mistakes. But our leadership, and that is true of the Democratic Party every bit as much as of the Republican Party, they are not engaged in confronting, let alone strategizing, how to cope with a declining empire. No, no, no. They see themselves as cheerleaders for an empire that isn't there anymore, that their job is to pretend that it's still there, to imagine that it's still there, and in the case of Mr. Trump, literally to act as though it were still there. And one of the things they did was to decide they can do an enormous favor to Israel by getting rid of Israel's arch enemy, Iran. And in the process, do a blow against Russia and China because they are allies of Iran. So they made the classic mistake of a declining empire, which is not understanding its own decline, not looking at the situation with hard, clear eyes as to who's got what kind of capability. So they went to war against Iran, and they are defeated. The Strait of Hormuz was open until the United States and Israel attacked Iran. When that happened, Iran did what it had said it would do, namely close the Strait of Iran, cut off the flow of oil and gas, drive up the prices of oil and gas around the world, and in that way mobilize the whole world against the United States. And that doing so would allow small Iran, backward Iran, to outwit the United States. They couldn't do it militarily head on, but they could if they mobilized the world. That's exactly what happened. It's a classic mistake. And the only interesting question now, really, is whether the leadership here in the United States is so besotted with the empire it no longer has to have to keep up the charade, or whether they will understand where they're at. If the latter, and it's still a possibility, then the real conversations that we won't hear about for months, but the real conversations going on during Mr. Trump's visit to Beijing is how the United States and China, the declining empire and the rising empire, are going to work out their cohabitation on this planet in the years ahead.
5: Rick, Trump, as we record this interview on the 14th of May, is now presently visiting China. The Chinese see the U.S. as a global hegemon that is declining in power and becoming more and more violent as it does so. It's trying to cling to the primacy that it's losing. Is this portrait accurate?
8: No. The basic way I would describe what we're seeing is to do a little history. For the last 30 to 40 years, the economic growth of China relative to the United States is measured by all economists everywhere in terms of something called the GDP, gross domestic product. It's a rough measure of the total output of goods and services in an economy in one calendar year. So we keep track of how fast economies are growing. Over the last 35 years, the average rate of growth of the United States GDP across that long period is about 2 to 2.5% per year. Over the exact same period, the economic growth of the People's Republic of China is an average of 6 to 9% per year. That's an average. That's why in one generation, China has gone from one of the poorest countries on earth to a colossal superpower, second only to the United States, which it will catch up to and surpass before this decade is over. We've never seen that before in human history. China did in 30 to 40 years what it took 3 to 4 centuries for Europe to do. Now, that is the hard reality. Time is on China's side. It has been for 35 years. There's no end in sight to that. China is now outproducing the United States. The manufacturing sector of the Chinese economy is now larger than the combined manufacturing sectors of the United States and Europe. It's over the American empire. The next phase will be what China and its allies will have: the dominant power, the dominant economics, and the dominant military to carry out. Will they be another empire like those that have gone before? I don't know. Will they be the first to actually institute a multinational, multilateral kind of global organization? I hope so. But the reality is that the United States is flailing around, making one misjudgment after another. Mr. Trump is famous for shaking his fist at the whole world, hitting every country with tariffs, with trade wars. This is the behavior of a crazy person. But he's not crazy, but he is in a desperate situation. He may not understand it, and it looks like he doesn't, but he's forced to play these roles by the situation he's in. Just as Xi Jinping, whom I don't know, isn't some great genius, but he's in a very important, powerful position because of the underlying change in economics. And here's the irony. It's all capitalism. Capitalism gave Europe its advantage starting in the 17th century. Capitalism moved its center to the United States across the Atlantic Ocean when that became profitable. And now, guess what? Capitalism has moved again. The people Mr. Trump took on his trip to Beijing, if you saw the pictures in the newspaper, were all the great billionaire leaders of Goldman Sachs and Boeing Corporation and Apple Computer and all of that's who is trying to figure out, by the way, whether to stay in the United States and be a big company in a declining empire, or maybe begin itself the final stage, which is moving out altogether. That's the future we face unless the working class in all these countries decides it doesn't want to be the passive spectator to its own abuse and would rather take over control, which, if the working class were to decide to do it, it has always the power to do.
4: What does the U.S. hope to get out of Trump's meeting with the Chinese president? And what does the Chinese government want?
8: I think that Mr. Trump is hoping for two things. He's hoping that the Chinese will, for some reason no one ever makes clear, help him out of the dead-end quagmire he's gotten himself into in Iran. But I don't think he'll get much from the Chinese for it. You might wonder about that, since China is one of the major buyers of Middle Eastern oil, the very oil that can't get through the Strait of Hormuz as long as the Iranians don't permit it, and as long as the American Navy blockades it. But here's the irony Americans are not informed of. Starting in 2018, when the United States started interfering with corporations selling things in and to China, China realized how hurt they could be if the Americans behaved that way. And they could see right away that as a buyer of energy, the United States would go after that. So they developed a strategic reserve of oil, just by the way, the Americans. We have that here. But theirs is much larger. So guess what? They're the best positioned to get through an oil shortage of any country on this planet. That's part of what their economic development has allowed them to do. So they want that, but Mr. Trump will be unable to get much help from them because they don't need to do anything desperate. What do the Chinese want? They want the United States to stop interfering with their relationship with Taiwan. They don't want a war with Taiwan. They don't want a war anywhere. Remember, the Chinese right now are the advocates of the status quo, of global peace, of free trade, the very things the United States used to champion when it was in the top position. The Chinese, remember, please, grew their spectacular performance over the last 35 years in a world dominated by the United States, in which the U.S. currency, the dollar, was the global currency. They know they can make it within the framework of the United States. They're in no rush, and it would be foolish to provoke any kind of war when you are winning peacefully. The danger to world peace, therefore, comes from the one who stands to lose by the passage of time, and we should understand that is us.
5: Well, this is Attorney Michael Smith. I'm here on Law and Disorder Radio with my co-host, Attorney Maria Hall. We're speaking with Professor Richard Wolf on the situation in the United States economically and now with China. Rick, let me see if we can change gears for a second. If you'll permit me, a personal question, Rick. Could you tell us how you got political, how you got to be a critical activist on this current political situation that's going on in the United States? What was it that caused you to develop your worldview?
8: I think it was two things, to be personal a moment, given that it's a personal question. First is my origin, my parents, and the kind of family I came out of. My mother was born and raised in Berlin, Germany. My father was born and raised in France and in Germany. My first language is German. My second language is French. And I learned English only when they dropped me in the kindergarten here in the United States. I was born to my refugee parents in Ohio, and have lived and worked in the United States all my life. But as you can imagine, if your parents are ripped out of the families, the homes, the communities they grew up in, it is a traumatic experience. And both my parents had to go through that. They didn't know each other before they met as adults. So separately, they went through all of that. And so for their whole lives, my parents wondered about, and of course, as their first child and son, I wondered about, how could this happen? What in the world could make human beings treat each other in this way? Killing so many, destroying so much, driving, in the case of my parents, people into a country whose language they didn't know, whose customs they had no idea about, and on and on and on. And then the second thing that shaped me was the fact that when I became old enough to think about the world in which I lived, I began noticing that there were very frightening similarities to what my parents had taught me about what led to the troubles in Europe that they fled from, and what was going on here in the United States where I was growing up. So I asked the same question. What is going on? Why did this happen? And along the way, I was given a variety of books and articles to read. I encountered people who I could ask these questions to and who could give me the answers they had figured out. And the long and the short of it is, eventually people began to talk to me about a way of thinking that looked to the economic problems of a society, the jobs, the incomes, the prices, the recessions, the depressions, as important parts of the story that other approaches underplayed, understood poorly or not at all. And I learned that there was a whole tradition associated, by the way, with the name Karl Marx that developed that way of thinking. I wasn't naive. I learned quickly that Karl Marx does not have a good reputation here in the United States. So if I was going to learn what he had to teach, I kind of had to do that on my own. And I did. I did that in high school. I continued it in college. And it slowly gave me an understanding that the problem is our capitalist system. This system of organizing factories, offices, and stores so that a few people sit at the top, the board of directors in the corporation or the owner of the enterprise, they make all the decisions. The workers come to work, do what they're told, and go home, have beer and pizza, and come back the next morning. They don't control anything. And this clashed with what I was told in my American schools was the ideal of democracy, an argument I thought was persuasive. I believe in democracy. The only interesting thing I can offer is if democracy is as good as people say it is, and I think so, well, then it belongs in the workplace too. Why has it ever been excluded? Why are our factories, offices, and stores not institutions where we install democracy? One person, one vote. We get together, the janitor and the president and the secretary and the machine operator, and we discuss and decide democratically what to produce, what technology to use, where to carry out the production, and how to divide the output and the income we earn from the producing these things. By the way, if we did that democratically, we'd never give Elon Musk's of this world hundreds of billions of dollars while the majority, the democratic majority, worry about paying the cost of sending a kid to college. We would not run the way we do, and it would solve the problems we have had such a hard time solving because we haven't been willing to question or challenge the capitalism which is at the root of those problems.
4: Please tell us about your project, Democracy at Work. What is it? What are you trying to accomplish?
8: It flows directly. Thank you for the question. It flows directly out of what I said. This is an organization that has two basic ideas. Number one, we are long overdue in the United States for a serious, critical look at capitalism. We ought to be adult enough as a society to look at what capitalism has achieved and accomplished, and it has achievements and it has accomplishments, but to likewise, which we have been afraid to do, look at its failures and its flaws, and it has lots of those too, and then to make a reasonable debate and discussion around the central question: can we do better than capitalism? Look, the human race got out of slavery because the slaves insisted on asking that question and answering it, yes, we can. And in feudalism, the serfs, again, the great majority, asked that question, and eventually we broke out of feudalism. Okay, capitalism is a different system. No masters, no slaves, no lords, no serfs. You know what we have? Employers and employees. And it is the job, the historic job of the employees to rise to the occasion and ask the question, can we do better than the capitalist system of employers and employees? The second, and there are only two, the second thing Democracy at Work does besides this sort of critique of capitalism is to advocate the answer, namely, yeah, we can do better, and here's what it means. It means reorganizing an economy based around what in the United States is called worker cooperatives. And by that, all we mean is to take the American name for something that has fascinated workers in many parts of the world for thousands of years. Workplaces organized democratically as a community. Just as we elect the people who rule over us politically, why in the world did we not institute in our workplaces the same democratic model? If there are going to be leaders in the enterprise, they are to be democratically elected and democratically recalled when the majority are dissatisfied with their performance. We think many of the basic problems of capitalism could be and will be resolved once we make the transition beyond capitalism to an economic system based on democratically run worker cooperatives.
4: How can listeners follow your work?
8: Well, I'm glad you asked, of course. Let me tell you the two basic and simplest ways. We maintain a website. It's called Democracy at Work. That's all one word, democracyatwork.info. And we likewise maintain a very active Substack operation. And again, Democracy at Work, Substack, democracyatwork.com will also get you to our work. And from there, we produce books, publish books. We produce videos of all kinds. I myself run a weekly radio and YouTube program called Economic Update, but you can find out about that and everything else we do either on the website or the Substack.
6: Well, Richard Wolff, it's been great having you on to our show, Law and Disorder. 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
8: And thank you. 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
4: World War II ended in 1945. 60 million people had died. To prevent a recurrence, the foundations of international law were laid. The Nuremberg trials of Nazi war criminals concluded in 1947. The guilty verdicts against the Nazi leaders were not seen as victor's justice, but instead as a way forward based on three principles. The first was the illegality of aggressive war, the worst crime of all, because it included within it all other crimes. The second principle consisted of violations of the laws of war, such as bombing civilians. The third was crimes against humanity. Pete Hegseth, the United States Secretary of Defense, who has changed the name of the department and styles himself as Secretary of War, has denounced the very laws of war set up after Nuremberg. The third principle, crimes against humanity, includes assassinations which are political murders. The Israeli assassination program has become elaborate and ambitious. Since 1948, when the State of Israel was founded, the ethno-state has been an extremely aggressive violator of these three principles. In developing political assassination as a quote-unquote art form, in the words of an Israeli leader, Israel has taken the lead, along with its partner, the United States, in the dismantling of the international rules of law. We speak today with returning guest, Washington, D.C. journalist Andrew Coburn, about the notorious, very public Israeli practice of assassination. Andrew Coburn is a prolific writer. His most recent book is called Washington is Burning, Lies and Corruption in the Age of Trump. His Substack is called Spoils of War, and his latest article appeared on April 17th in the London Review of Books. Andrew Coburn, welcome back to Law and Disorder.
10: Hey, it's great to be with you. Very happy to talk about this today.
4: Well, let's start out with this. Netanyahu has a kill list. He's boasted about it and showed it to U.S. Ambassador to Israel, Mike Huckabee. Obama had one too and bragged, quote, "I am really good at killing people," end quote. Under international law, is political assassination legal? Assassination is, after all, a political murder. And what exactly is a kill list?
10: Well, kill lists, yes, are very popular. Obama went through one every Tuesday morning. He'd set aside time to go over that week's kill list. That's how normalized it had become. The question of whether it's illegal under international law gets all thrashed about. The Hague Conventions of the beginning at the beginning of the 20th century spent a bit of time discussing this, and they concluded that it was wrong to kill people by using trickery or treachery. So that kind of definition or qualification has bobbed around ever since. Of course, the U.S. certainly is guilty of that, and Israel, since we have developed the habit of killing people who are negotiating with us, which I think could be considered treachery. Netanyahu, of course, has a very, very extensive kill list, which you might say extends to the entire Palestinian population. In that, you referred to him boasting about it and showing it to Huckabee. It looked like a rather stagey-looking video where they're sort of joking about it, and Huckabee says, you know, have you got a list? And Netanyahu reaches in his pocket and pulls it out, and they chortle over it and wish each other well and go their merry way, which was, I thought, was kind of a disgusting scene, especially if they thought they'd, you know, to be staged like that. So, I mean, the most spectacular example of this has been quite recently at the beginning of the attack on Iran, where

0: particular place, particular time, actually in his home office, they weren't making any secret of. And, you know, we couldn't pass up that opportunity to kill the enemy leader, so we went ahead and did it. Much good it's done us since. But that just shows how normalized this this kind of practice has become.
1: Israel has used assassination as a matter of policy since its establishment in 1948. Israel is the only country in the world that has three former prime ministers who were terror assassins, Dayan, Begin, and Shamir. How did Shamir start his political career? Please talk about the murder of Count Folk Bernadotte.
0: Itzhak Shamir was basically a thug and certainly an assassin. He was part of a group called Lehi, which was on the extreme right of the Israeli independence movement. So far right, they'd actually negotiated with the Nazis prior to World War II and actually met with Adolf Eichmann. Anyway, the mainstream Israeli sort of guerrilla organization, military organization, Haganah, was opposed to these kind of overtly terrorist acts such as assassination and left that to Lehi. And in 1948, the target was a Swedish diplomat, Count Folk Bernadotte, who ironically had spent a lot of the war organizing the escape of Jews from Nazi rule, getting them to safety in Sweden. Anyway, that didn't do him much good because he'd been appointed UN mediator in 1947 between the proto-Israeli movement in Palestine and the Palestinians. And he'd come up with a sort of with a map, which the people, the Lehi people, didn't like because they thought it was much too favorable to the Palestinians, gave them more of their own homeland than the Israelis thought they deserved. So it was resolved to kill him, and Shamir organized the assassination. They shot him as he was driving to his office in West Jerusalem. After that, Shamir, when the State of Israel was established, Shamir was put in charge of the Mossad, the intelligence agency's basically assassination wing. He was in charge of Mossad assassinations, an occupation that he pursued diligently for several years until, like as is traditional in Israeli politics, he emerged from the shadows and joined Likud, which was then had been the opposition party run by Menachem Begin. And eventually, after Likud came to power in 1977, he became foreign minister, foreign minister for about 3 years. And then in reshuffle, he became prime minister and was prime minister for several years. But he still had the mentality of an old assassin. When I met him, I was left in no doubt that this had been a hands-on killer in his time.
2: Well, Andrew Coburn, you write that by 2018, Israel had dispatched 1,300 people. Today, 8 years later, the number of dead has vastly increased. Please talk about the use of assassination by Israel against Hamas in Gaza, Hezbollah in Lebanon, and the Houthis in Yemen.
0: Yes, Hamas, it's been their principal weapon used by Israel against the Shia resistance, well, the resistance groups in Gaza, Lebanon, and Yemen. In Hamas, in Gaza, they turned into a sort of weapon, caused assassination, but turned into a sort of fused assassination with mass murder because they adopted a new technology of basically AI-enhanced targeting, which would tell them instantly where all the so-called people connected with Hamas were to be found at that moment in Gaza. And then they could then go and bomb them. So it was, you know, it was a project called Lavender, codenamed. And they were using that to pick off simultaneously, really, or as simultaneously as they could manage, thousands of people who they had deemed, their intelligence told them,

0: were part of Hamas, or part of the Hamas command structure. In fact, it was an entirely fallible system, because they'd also used AI to tell them when Hamas might attack, which it signally had failed to do on October 7th. So anyway, that's become the new mode of Israeli assassination, which is to do it on a mass basis. The same thing applied in Lebanon, where they were determined above all to kill Hossein Nasrallah, the leader of Hezbollah. And to do that, they figured out, they knew where he was, where he had an underground bunker, which he thought was bomb-proof. But they unleashed dozens of bunker buster bombs on the particular neighborhood of South Beirut, where his bunker was thought to be, leveled an entire neighborhood, killed scores of civilians, and did eventually succeed in killing him. They went on to proudly announce they'd killed a number of senior Hezbollah figures, calling that a great victory. Again, as usual, it didn't seem to have done them any good, because Hezbollah is fighting on. With the Houthis in Yemen, they've had less success there, but they did succeed in one strike in wiping out most of the Houthi civilian leadership with an attack in Sana'a. So it is the way, it's like what was said about the Terminator. It's what they do, it's all they do, is try and, there's this belief that they cannot relinquish, that somehow if you pick off the leaders of the other side, that will eventually gain you success. And they have a rather grisly phrase for it, which is mowing the grass. It's also been used by U.S. special forces too, I might say. But the whole idea is you go in, every so often you go and kill off a tier of the enemy leadership, and that buys you peace and quiet for a while. I might say that the other side, Hamas and Hezbollah and people, are fully aware of this. And so any time you get promoted to a leadership position in Hamas or Hezbollah, you're under orders to immediately train your successor on the assumption that you will be killed, and the successor will step into your shoes. So it's one way that the other side has managed to adapt to this Israeli style of warfare, and I think counter it.
1: This is Attorney Michael Smith. I'm here with my co-host, Maria Hall. We're speaking with Washington, D.C. journalist Andrew Coburn, who is really quite knowledgeable about the Israeli assassination program. Andrew, Israelis decapitated the leadership in Iran on February 28. They murdered the supreme leader, his wife, his daughter, his grandchild, and 139 other military and governmental leaders. Is this a new form of warfare with the use of drones and missiles and AI systems targeting victims?
0: Yes, I would say this is, there's many novel features to this kind of warfare. I should add, by the way, that we say that Israel decapitated the leadership. It was a joint effort. The U.S. participated in that. I think it was their way of blooding the U.S. to make sure our hands were as dirty as theirs. Precision targeting has come a long way in the last 10 or 20 years, and certainly in the last few years. So it's become easier to pick off individuals, to target a specific person, a specific location, with a high degree of certainty. And with the aid of AI, you can do you can pick off a lot of people simultaneously, if you like. I think there's rather a misplaced belief in the efficacy of AI as a source of intelligence, since it is subject to hallucinations and making things up and getting things wrong, which doesn't seem to bother them very much. We've seen an example of this in the U.S. attack on Iran, where on the first day or the second day, they managed to hit a girls' school and killed something like 170 little girls who were having a day in their primary school along with their teachers. And that looks to have been an example of AI just getting it wrong. Sometimes it's been said that AI, this will all make, greater intelligence will make for a more humane style of warfare, since you only kill the people you mean to kill and there won't be collateral damage. Well, that's nonsense. they seem to have just as much collateral damage or more as they ever did. I would say that I'm always cautious about talking, people talk about a new form of warfare. It's new in a sense that we've got this new technology of the drones and the, you know, digitized assassination program. But remember in the 1991, when we went, when we attacked Iraq, we attacked 250 targets where we thought Saddam Hussein might be. We were trying to kill him then, made a very intensive effort to do so. But we didn't like to talk about it. So when the chief of the staff of the Air Force indicated, made a public statement indicating that we were trying to kill the enemy leader, Saddam Hussein, Secretary of Defense Dick Cheney promptly fired him because we weren't meant to sort of broadcast the fact that we were in the assassination business. Well, that's all gone by the board, and now we boast about, Trump boasts about it. So it's all become, Israel has very much infected us in that way.
2: Please talk about Israelis' use of assassinations against reporters.
0: They haven't just been targeting, you know, the leaders of Hamas or Hezbollah. They have a very obviously have a specific program, though they deny this, but no one believes them anymore. They have a clear program of killing reporters who can, you know, who are journalists who are talking about what's going on the ground. I mean, in Gaza, they refuse to allow any foreign press into Gaza. And so all the news of what was going on depended on local Palestinian reporters. And they've killed, God, I've lost count. They've killed something, very deliberately, they've killed something like 240, 250 Palestinian reporters in Gaza, picking them off. In fact, one such reporter told me when their house, you know, that they're looking for shelter at night, when they knocked on people's doors and said, can we come and rest in your house? They were turned away because people were knew that reporters were targets, and they thought if they let a reporter into the house, the Israelis would bomb the house and kill everyone inside. So word has certainly got around about this. And they've been doing the same thing in Lebanon. They've killed, and indeed on the West Bank, there was the Jazeera reporter who they killed. They killed with a sniper attack. It was a U.S. officer. She was an American citizen, so the U.S. had to at least pretend to take an interest. And a military officer who was tasked to investigate concluded that she had been deliberately assassinated, whereupon the report was buried. And he was taken off the case. So we're still covering for the Israelis on that. But it is one of the more distressing signs of this whole program that they target, you know, wearing a sign saying press on your chest was meant to give you a certain degree of immunity that you weren't going to be a target. But in fact, it designates you as a target if you're anywhere near the Israelis, which I think is, speaking as a journalist, I consider a really horrifying development.
1: Andrew, Avi Dichter, the former head of Israeli internal security, said that, quote, foreign delegations come here to learn from us, not just Americans. What can be learned from Israel?
0: Well, I suppose what can be learned from Israel? The prime thing you can learn from Israel is how to murder people on a wholesale basis and get away with it. Anyway, that's what seems to have been adopted. Israelis are always very, always boasting about their great prowess in killing people and warfare. I don't know that we really have much to learn. I think we're quite good at it ourselves, unfortunately, when we put our minds to it. I mean, it was rather sinister what he said. It wasn't just the Americans. And it's true that, you know, that all the European countries or many European countries have dirty hands. In the article in the London Review of Books, I think you mentioned in the introduction, talked about recent revelations about an Israeli assassination program of the 1970s when they were purportedly killing all the people who had been responsible for the attack on the Israeli athletes in the Munich Olympic Games in 1972. And it's turned out that they had really active cooperation with a whole bunch of European security agencies who had an internal information exchange system where they were reporting on the whereabouts of various Palestinian militant Palestinians. And then when the Israelis went off and killed them, they were reporting on the investigation into these murders, so the Israelis wouldn't make the same, you know, help them not make mistakes in the future. So I think that might be something of what he's referring to. As he proudly says, this art form is being disseminated far and wide is obviously deeply upsetting. And it's not an art form, it's just squalid murders. And it's typical that they would try and dignify it, calling it that.
2: Well, Andrew Coburn, unfortunately, we are out of time for today, but can you please let listeners know how to follow your work and especially where they can find your new book, Washington is Burning, Corruption and Lies in the Age of Trump?
0: Well, people can hopefully find my book in your local bookstore. Great, so, you know, as if we all want to support independent bookshop. So I could counsel people to go to bookshop.org and order the book that way. Or if you must, go to Amazon or else inquire for it at your local bookstore. If they don't have it, demand that they get it. Otherwise, you can follow my work in Harper's Magazine. I've got a piece coming out. I think it'll be on sale next week on the data center revolt. People, communities everywhere getting together to resist the imposition of these data centers using up all the local power and water. I also have my Substack, Spoils of War, Power, Profit, and that was the title of the book. Substack is called spoilsofwar.substack.com. You go to that, I try and have a fairly regular output on that. I've been talking about assassination, talking about the war in Iran and all the ways that's been going wrong. And when we finish talking, I have to sit down and do this week's one. But that's generally where you can find me. Also, every so often, I'm in the American edition of the English Spectator magazine. You can find me there as well. So I'm reasonably prolific.
1: Well, Andrew Coburn, we thank you very, very much for your hard work and really intelligent reporting. This has been an excellent program, and we'll know that thousands and thousands of people are going to listen to you and learn from it. So thank you, Andrew. Thank you again.
0: Hey, you're absolutely welcome. I really enjoyed it. Thank you so very much for asking me.
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3: 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Our goal is to make your landscape healthier, more beautiful, more sustainable, and more fun. This is your host, Tom Christopher, and this week I am speaking again to the extraordinary and award-winning investigative journalist, Carrie Gillum. I last spoke to Carrie in June of 2022 when I became aware of her work to expose the corruption and deceptions surrounding the Environmental Protection Agency's approval of the use of glyphosate, the active ingredient in Roundup, the herbicide which is ubiquitous in American agriculture and which has been linked to severe human and environmental health impacts. Currently, there is an effort in the federal government and the Supreme Court to protect Roundup's manufacturer, Monsanto, and its parent company, Bayer, from legal consequences for the injury it has caused to victims, and to actually increase our use of a toxin whose use has been restricted or banned in many other countries. Carrie Gillum has continued to report on this subject and will share her insights into the current developments. Welcome back to Growing Greener, Carrie.
4: Thanks for having me.
3: Carrie, you're just back home from Washington, D.C., where you've been covering a case before the Supreme Court concerning glyphosate, the active ingredient in the herbicide Roundup. What's that case about?
4: The case, I think a lot of people want to think it's about a lot of things, and it actually is just about a very narrow legal question that really applies to glyphosate, but could also apply to a whole array of pesticides and litigation. Essentially, the court has said that it will determine whether or not a federal law, which is called the Federal Insecticide, Fungicide, and Rodenticide Act, which is FIFRA, if that federal law preempts states from requiring warnings on pesticide products if the EPA doesn't think those products need a warning, essentially is what it boils down to. Whether states can say, hey, Monsanto or Bayer, you should have put a cancer warning on your Roundup products. It could apply across the board to companies like Syngenta and their Paraquat weed killer and a whole array of other companies. But Monsanto is the one that brought this case to the U.S. Supreme Court, and they heard the oral arguments on April 27th. It was very interesting to watch the justices ask questions and sort of drill down on, what the language in the law actually says and doesn't say. Many legal observers say this is just going to be way too close to call. It was too hard to determine which justices might decide in favor of the company and which might rule against it.
3: When it's put like that, that it's whether or not the EPA and the federal law preempts the states, it sounds like common sense. I mean, why wouldn't it? Except that there's a history here, and one that you've been reporting for quite a while. And you've done some amazing investigative reporting about this. I last spoke to you back in June of 2022. And Bayer had bought the American chemical company Monsanto in 2018, principally to acquire the rights to Roundup, the most popular formulation of the herbicide glyphosate. Glyphosate had been and still is a massive bestseller, bringing in billions of dollars annually. But it had also become a very controversial product. And thanks in large part, as I said, to your investigative reporting, which you collected into an award-winning book, Whitewash, the story of a weed killer, cancer, and the corruption of science. I think, for me, the most interesting part of your reporting at that point was about the process by which the EPA had approved glyphosate and judged it to be virtually harmless. Could you talk about what you found out about that process?
4: Oh my gosh, yes. There's so much. Where should we start? You can start clear back in 1985, really, when Monsanto provided the EPA with studies, mice studies that Monsanto had paid to have done to present to the EPA to say, look how safe our product is. And in fact, when the EPA scientists looked at this way back in 1985, they said, well, these mice are getting these rare tumors when they're exposed to your product. So it looks like your product could cause cancer. And Monsanto, of course, reacted with great outrage at the time and told the EPA scientists that they were not reading the data correctly and they were not interpreting things right. And thus began a battle in the 80s that went into the early 90s between EPA scientists and the company. And the EPA asked the company to redo the study. The company refused. Monsanto brought in its own scientists to essentially tell the EPA that they were wrong. And eventually the EPA decided in favor of Monsanto and overruled its own scientists. EPA management did that. So that was back in the 80s. Fast forward, you've seen that all through every review that has happened of glyphosate by the EPA. They ultimately have come down again, shunned any scientific research that shows that it causes cancer and sided with the company saying that it doesn't. In the most recent review that they conducted, this was through 2022, the court actually threw out the EPA's health assessment when it looked at it because it said the EPA wasn't even following its own scientific rules for how to evaluate whether a chemical causes cancer or not. So it threw that out, and the EPA is supposed to be redoing that health assessment and weighing in at some point on whether or not it still believes glyphosate causes cancer. But in the meantime, the EPA's stance of not likely to cause cancer remains what is on the books right now.
3: Correct me if I'm wrong, but as I recall, a lot of Monsanto's original report on glyphosate that was supplied to the EPA was not released to the public at that time because it was judged to be proprietary information. So there was no way really to assess the quality of Monsanto's investigation of this chemical.
4: Right. The company's studies, the 1985 mouse study I referenced and a number of other studies that they've submitted to the EPA are not published. They're not peer reviewed. They're kept confidential. The company claims that they are confidential business information. For me to obtain them when I was writing my book, I had to sign contracts with the EPA saying that I wouldn't use these studies commercially, you know, to try to make a competing weed killer or something, you know, anything like that. But yes, so those are not peer reviewed. There have been a number of other studies, of course, that I write about my book that you probably are referencing as well, that the company ghost wrote, that we learned about through internal company documents that came to light. Very important one that was published in the year 2000 called William Crowes and Monroe. Those were the last names of the three authors who were supposedly independent of Monsanto. And what we came to find out was that they weren't independent at all, and that at least seven Monsanto scientists spent years putting this study together. And they talk about in their internal documents, they specifically are doing this as a global defense for glyphosate to tell the world how safe it is, and that it's so important that it be independent, that it look like it be coming from scientists who are not associated with Monsanto. So it was quite a giant deception upon the world and upon regulators. That study was just retracted a few months ago. It took 25 years for all of that to come to light and for the journal editor to say, you know, we're not going to have that level of fraud in our publication. But the company, remarkably, is now seeking a retraction of the retraction, trying to say that it didn't matter, that it had a little hand in the paper at all, when it actually had a very big hand, according to the emails. But the fight continues, certainly. But that study, William Crozier Monroe, was one that the EPA has relied on and many other regulatory agencies around the world to find that glyphosate is so safe that it can be sprayed directly on our food crops, directly over forests through aerial spraying, that it's fine that it's in our drinking water, that it's fine that it's in our bodies, in our bread and our cereals and our beer. So it all goes back to these studies that Monsanto has ghostwritten or has privately submitted to the EPA saying how safe glyphosate is.
3: And as somebody in the industry, I want to be clear about how glyphosate was presented to us when it was introduced. I thought it was perfectly innocuous because it wasn't presented as something that was effective and the benefits justified some sort of risk. It was presented as absolutely harmless. Famously, there was one lobbyist who said that it was so safe, he'd drink a quart of it himself. And I will say that when he was actually presented with a glass on camera by an interviewer, he said something to the effect of, "What do you think, I am stupid?" and walked off the set. But the perception that it's harmless persisted for a long, long time, and in fact still persists in certain quarters.
4: Yeah, I mean, certainly that was what made it so remarkable and how Monsanto was able to distinguish it from others, that it was not dangerous, that it was safe for people and pets was the language that they would use. And certainly, to a degree, on an acute basis, it was a lot safer than, say, paraquat, which was a weed killer that farmers and many other people used. And paraquat certainly, you get a little dash of it in your mouth, you accidentally ingest some of it, people would die very quickly within a week or two, perhaps. Paraquat has commonly been used in suicides by people who really just want to check out and don't want any ambiguity about it. So it is a very dangerous, toxic pesticide. And so comparatively, when Monsanto said, or you could use our chemical glyphosate, and made this joke about being able to drink it so safe you can drink it, I think farmers did embrace it and were very eager to move to something that seemed much safer. And they said it was benign, environmentally benign, wouldn't harm the soil, wouldn't pollute the water, wouldn't be dangerous for pollinators, birds and bees and others. And people believed it for a really long time. And that led to a giant increase in the use of glyphosate. It increased 15-fold, you know, over the last couple of decades. And it's the most widely used weed killer in the world now, 300 million pounds approximately used in the U.S. and about 1.7 billion pounds worldwide. And it literally has become ubiquitous in our environment, in our air, in our rainfall, our drinking water, our food. So, you know, who's to say if this had been treated with more care and caution and concern, we may not have such widespread contamination now of our environment with this chemical.
3: And Monsanto also applied a very clever strategy to marketing Roundup or glyphosate, which was that they created genetically engineered crops, which did not react to the application of this herbicide, whereas all the weeds would. at least originally. I guess some of them have developed tolerances for it now. So that instead of like paraquat, where if you sprayed it on a crop, you'd lose the crop. So you had to be very careful in its application and sparing in its use. With glyphosate, you could just hose down a whole field in it, which is frankly what they did. That I think 300 million acres of American agricultural land are treated with glyphosate at least once every year, so that it's been applied in just massive quantities.
4: Yeah, certainly. The patent on glyphosate, Monsanto introduced glyphosate in the 1970s, and the patent was coming due, expiring in the year 2000, and the company had the brilliant idea and the advanced technology to come up with, as you said, genetically altered crops. They were able to find organisms in the sludge off of one of their plants in Louisiana that they were able to then take DNA, put it into these seeds of corn and soybeans and cotton, canola, sugar beets, alfalfa, and essentially make that crop as it grew tolerant of, resistant to glyphosate, as you said. So a farmer could spray his entire field, the crops that were genetically engineered would grow and the weeds would die. And farmers just loved it. They just went crazy for this technology. I made Monsanto billions and billions of dollars. Glyphosate sales went through the roof. These seeds were patented technology, so they could charge fees, licensing fees and everything for the farmers. Quite a moneymaker, blockbuster change in agriculture that Monsanto brought to us in the 90s.
3: Yeah, it's really a fundamental change in how American farming was conducted.
4: Yeah, and that resulted, of course, in, as you said, so much use of glyphosate. When you're spraying directly over the crops and you don't have to worry about anything, farmers are using this in excess. It's getting into the water, it's into the air, it's leaving residues in the foods. And it wasn't just, of course, genetically engineered crops. I mean, glyphosate is used in growing everything from walnuts and almonds and oranges and apples and, you know, all these things that we think are so healthy for us to eat also can contain residues of glyphosate. And the company has encouraged farmers to spray it directly over wheat and oats and lentils and things that aren't genetically engineered to dry them out right before harvest. So that's why we see glyphosate residues in breads and cereals and snacks. And we use a lot of glyphosate.
3: It's even been detected in mother's breast milk, I think.
4: Exactly. Human urine, you know, CDC has done biomonitoring and found it in like 87% of children's bodily urine samples. It's ubiquitous. It's everywhere.
3: Carrie, I need to pause here for a moment to remind listeners that this program is Growing Greener, a weekly conversation about gardening in partnership with nature, coming to you from the studios at WESU 88.1 FM in Middletown, Connecticut. This is your host, Tom Christopher, and today I am speaking with award-winning investigative journalist Carrie Gillum about the history of Roundup and its active ingredient glyphosate in the United States. So, Carrie, America's dependence on this toxin is, and it is a toxin, obviously. Anything that's going to kill vegetation generally has to be toxic at least a certain level. It's just been unprecedented in its use. I compared this perhaps isn't entirely fair, but I think it's interesting, which is if you compare the amount of glyphosate sprayed on American cropland every year with the total use of herbicides. Now, they were different herbicides. I have to be very clear about this. It wasn't Roundup. But the herbicides used over 10 years to defoliate hostile territory in Vietnam, there was at least 14 times as much glyphosate used every year now as there was in that whole 10-year program. I'm old enough to remember the Vietnam War and was absolutely shocked to hear how we were just poisoning large parts of the Vietnamese countryside. And yet, that's really what we're doing to the United States at this point.
4: Yeah, I mean, that's a good comparison, I think, right? You know, because these pesticides, and it's not just glyphosate, right? We're spraying dicamba, 2,4-D, paraquat, a whole array of other insecticides and fungicides and these herbicides on our farmland. It's getting into the drinking water, surface waters. It's affecting wildlife, pollinators. It's affecting the health of our soil, which affects the health of the plants that grow and the nutrient density in the foods that are grown in those soils that have been depleted by all these chemicals. We started off thinking what a great thing it was, this industrialized agriculture, and use all these chemicals and make farming easier and more productive. And I feel like we've gotten into maybe too much of a good thing isn't a good thing.
3: And this study back in the 1980s had found strange tumors in mice. And there have been a lot of independent studies since then, which have implicated glyphosate in increases of certain types of cancer. Isn't that correct?
4: Oh, certainly, yeah. Non-Hodgkin lymphoma is one that has continually popped up. Yes, there's certainly been a number of studies, epidemiology studies, the animal studies, the toxicology, mechanistic studies. The World Health Organization's cancer scientists looked at this in 2015 and looked at the widespread body of evidence in the literature and said it looks like probably carcinogenic to humans, glyphosate. They classified it that way. Since then, there's been more science. A group of scientists came together in Washington, University of Washington, Seattle, in March, and I attended and reported on it, and they looked at all of the new evidence since 2015, 2016, and said it's become even stronger, showing that glyphosate can cause cancer as well as a whole host of other human health harms. So it's not a good picture. So many people have sued, of course, over this, sued Monsanto and its owner, Bayer, that the company is threatening bankruptcy. They're threatening to perhaps stop making glyphosate altogether. You've seen the issue become political with Donald Trump weighing in and saying we need to protect glyphosate if we don't want to starve to death. It's really taken on a political air as well as this health concern kind of thing. You know, around the Supreme Court, we saw protesters outside the Supreme Court saying people should take precedence over the profits of these chemical companies and people versus poison. It's all very timely right now to be talking about this. There's legislation in U.S. Congress, legislation in various states that's being pushed by the chemical industry as they try to get liability shields, try to make it much harder for people to sue them over these chemicals. So a lot going on, certainly, right now.
3: Yeah, I mean, Bayer didn't bring this case to the Supreme Court just because they wanted a clarification of the existing law. They've lost a large number of very expensive lawsuits. I believe you have a second book about one person's struggle for some kind of justice and recompense after getting cancer.
4: Yeah. The very first Roundup trial was Lee Johnson taking on. They're actually making a movie about that very first case. So you guys will be able to watch it on Netflix maybe in a year or two. It's being filmed right now. But that very first case, this African-American groundskeeper, a school groundskeeper who was doused in the glyphosate products sold by Monsanto as he was working and had an accident with the sprayer, and developed just a really awful, awful type of non-Hodgkin lymphoma that manifests in skin lesions. It was just brutal to spend time with him as I did. Poor man has suffered so much. Took this case to trial, won $289 million in a jury verdict that, of course, got cut down in appeals, but he ultimately did collect several million dollars and has been able to use that for treatments and is still kind of hanging on, even though he had a very shortened life expectancy. But the case itself was just really a wild ride. So many things happened leading up to it and during the case. And so I just knew I had to write a book about it because it was so incredible and there were so many incredible characters.
3: And the title of the book?
4: The Monsanto Papers, Deadly Secrets, Corporate Corruption, and One Man's Search for Justice.
3: So this Supreme Court case, to return to that, because it's very much on my mind, if Bayer succeeds and gets a judgment in its favor, it'll essentially mean that you cannot be sued in state courts, or Bayer can't be, for producing glyphosate, correct?
4: It would mean that it would be much harder for consumers of pesticide products to sue companies that sell them over failure to warn claim. So in all of these lawsuits that have been brought against Monsanto, as well as lawsuits brought against Syngenta by people using Paraquat, there's also several thousand of those going on right now. A central complaint is, hey, you knew this risk existed. The science is out there. Even if you don't believe Monsanto that it causes cancer, you know that the scientific literature shows a risk, and you should have warned us of the risk. You should have had something on the label. You should have let us know there was a risk of cancer according to scientific literature. Those claims are central to the litigation. if they win at the Supreme Court, people would not be able to make those claims anymore. So that central factor in this litigation, which has helped a lot of people win, would have to go away.
3: I want to refer back to something that you mentioned, which is that on February 18th of this year, Donald Trump issued an executive order to increase glyphosate production in the United States because he said it was a matter of national security. Instead of questioning whether we should be using it at all, it's just kind of putting the pedal to the metal, you know, with this stuff.
4: Yeah, it was so odd. And I, you know, I try not to be too partisan in any of my work or my writing. And certainly this issue with glyphosate, Monsanto Roundup, through Republican, Democratic administrations, you've seen them super friendly to the company all along, hasn't been a partisan thing. But this kind of really took the cake. For Donald Trump to issue an executive order under the Defense Production Act saying we have to protect the production of glyphosate, as you said, national food security issues, is just insane. It's just ridiculous. And, you know, he's responding, of course, to Monsanto's threats of, oh my gosh, we're being sued by too many people and there's too many issues and we might have to file bankruptcy or we might have to remove glyphosate from the market altogether. God forbid they don't want to put a warning label on it. They would just go bankrupt and take it off the market. I don't know that any of that makes sense. You know, the other element of that executive order, of course, was protection of phosphorus production, which is part of glyphosate production, but also is part of our military production and munitions that have been used in wars overseas. And it was interesting and noted that it came, you know, right as we were about to launch this war with Iran. So there is some concern and question about, is this really just about glyphosate used in agriculture, or is this also about phosphorus used in wartime? So very odd.
3: So, do you know, I'd like you to step back from the journalism for a moment, because obviously as a reporter, you cannot take a partisan position. You really can't, because that discredits your reporting. But is there any way that you've seen that citizens can pursue controlling some of these use of toxins? And well, is it just through lawsuits?
4: Certainly what I've seen in these 30 some years I've been writing about this is that's kind of what it takes, right? Not if you set aside the lawsuits and the litigation, it's people becoming educated and informed and then deciding to take action. And you have like the very big nationwide Make America Healthy Again MAHA movement. You have that. But at a smaller scale, what we've seen grown up over the last several years is really these individual actors who are spreading the word and then getting people to coalesce around them. So you have Moms Across America that has become a powerful force. You have Girl of Berkeley, who was a college student at Berkeley and learned about the glyphosate was being sprayed on their athletic fields and got other athletes and students together and got Berkeley to stop the practice. And they have made this a nationwide movement now to get colleges and schools to stop spraying glyphosate. So, you know, and you have toxic free, what's her name? Kim Conte and Toxic Free America, Toxic Free something, communities, goes around city by city, suburb by suburb around the United States, presenting the evidence, getting bans, restrictions on spraying glyphosate and other pesticides in parks and playgrounds and things. So, you know, you're seeing incremental change, and I think it makes a difference, and I think it's important. And this MAHA movement now really pushing Washington, D.C., pushing the EPA, the Trump administration, lawmakers, they are claiming a lot of credit in the recent removal of a liability shield for pesticide companies from the Farm Bill in the U.S. House of Representatives. It looked like it might be sailing through, and through a lot of talking to lawmakers and bipartisan agreement by lawmakers in D.C., it was stripped out of the Farm Bill. So, you know, they're now taking their fight to the U.S. Senate. And this MAHA, you know, and all of the grassroots groups that are included in MAHA are threatening retaliation in the midterm elections if lawmakers don't start stepping up, putting some restrictions on these chemicals. So it's becoming a really big political issue for sure. We'll see what happens, right?
3: Yeah, well, we've run out of time, but could you share with listeners where they can find your reporting and your books.
4: Oh, sure. Thank you. Yeah. So I write for The Guardian, which is a very big international outlet, as you can read The Guardian curriculum. But I also run a news outlet, a nonprofit news outlet called The New Lead, which is LEDE. And we write a lot there about this and other issues. And then, of course, you could read the books, Whitewash and the Monsanto Papers. So thanks for having me.
3: Well, thank you. That brings us to the end of this week's Growing Greener. 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Growing Greener is produced as a community service in partnership with the Perfect Earth Project, a nonprofit dedicated to educating, engaging, and inspiring individuals, land care professionals, and decision makers to adopt toxic-free, nature-based, and climate-responsible landscaping practices.
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6: 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She is a physical therapist with 4 decades of experience. 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She is the creator of Melio Guide, the leading online provider of safe and effective osteoporosis exercise programs. And you can go there via melioguide.com to take a free course. She has practiced physical therapy in California, British Columbia, and Ontario, and she received her education at the School of Physical and Occupational Therapy at McGill University in Montreal, Canada. She's also the recipient of the Award of Distinction from the College of Physiotherapists of Ontario for her significant contributions and achievements. She has just returned from the 2026 World Congress on Osteoporosis, Osteoarthritis, and Musculoskeletal Diseases in Prague. So we'll talk about some of the latest research presented there. Welcome, Margaret.
7: Thank you, Melinda.
6: So I'm always curious to know how people find their path. You know, how did you find your career, and why in particular did you focus on bone health?
7: Well, it wasn't until I had been a therapist for about 15 years that I started focusing more on bone health. And I really created Melio Guide when I gave a lot of thought as to all the different areas of practice I had done: stroke, spinal cord, sports injuries, orthopedics. And we'd always look at the musculoskeletal system, but more the muscle or the joint that needed to be tended to. But yet every single individual I had worked with over the years had a skeleton. And I was like, oh my gosh, I am not spending enough time taking care of their skeletons or teaching them how to take care of their skeletons. And so I decided to create Melio Guide mainly when I came back from the United States and I realized the inequities in healthcare. In the Canadian system in the 1980s, when I started practicing, individuals had free access to physical therapy in hospitals, in one-on-one, for whatever inpatient care or outpatient care they needed. That started changing when I had come back from California. When I worked in California, I was at a county hospital, and I noticed that having had the opportunities to get personal care in a private hospital, just the inequities there as well of, you know, wealthy people getting the best care and just individuals not getting the knowledge and access to the care they needed.
6: Absolutely. And it's one of the reasons why I wanted to have you on the program, because we are experiencing in the United States significant cuts to Medicaid. And I want to provide our listeners with basic things that they can do every day in their lives to help keep them well, since access to healthcare is really a challenge. And as you say, there is great inequity in our healthcare system. So I want to talk about some of the basic insights that you have gained in your long career. What can we do every day to keep our bones and bodies strong?
7: So one of the things is listening to your channel, because you give so much information on good nutrition. And before we even think about exercise, what we put in our bodies are the building blocks from which exercise can work. We can't build muscle and bone without adequate nutrients and without adequate protein. So just being really mindful to obtain as best a diet as possible. But, you know, rich in fruits and vegetables, adequate protein, calcium, vitamin D. And of all the foods, prunes is one of the best sources of micronutrients that are made available to our bones. Unfortunately, no one's figured out exactly what, or else it would be also bottled.
6: Right. Well, you know, one of the things we've learned in nutrition is that nutrients in foods function best in the body when they're in combination with other nutrients or ingredients in foods. And oftentimes we think we know what the magic ingredient is in a food and we stick it in a bottle and then we find out, no, it's a little bit more than that. So yes, you have a video on the most important things that we can do to protect our bones. And in the food category, you recommend prunes. And a lot of people have trouble eating prunes because they can cause some GI distress. So I would say start slowly.
7: Exactly, yes.
6: It's my understanding that it's the boron in prunes that seems to have a beneficial effect.
7: I've heard that boron is one of many of the nutrients that are available. So I wouldn't go and just buy boron, because I'm afraid that by saying that, that's what people tend to do. But there are so many other vital nutrients as well.
6: Right. And I think the recommendation is to try to get 5 or 6 per day, if I understood your recommendations.
7: Yeah, so depending on the size, but 100 grams.
6: All right, let's talk about some other strategies that you advise people with regard to when to start paying attention to our bones and what we can do physically.
7: So we actually want to pay attention to our bones from utero onwards. So if there's any pregnant women, ensuring that you are having adequate vitamin D, because that vitamin D is going to influence the health of your baby.

0: much healthier for them to just run and play, but tried lots of different sports because those forces change the stresses that are placed on the bone and the bone develops accordingly. So, you know, if you're doing things that require vertical challenges and horizontal challenges and the muscles pulling one way and then the other way, all the better.
1: Right. So there have been many changes in our society lately. COVID, of course, made a big impact. Working from home, we have many jobs that are sedentary. And then we learn that keeping our bones strong requires that we're physically active all our lives, but that osteoporosis or osteopenia is a silent disease. So we go along, we're in a sedentary lifestyle, and our bones are losing calcium and becoming weaker. What would be your recommendations, for example, for somebody who has a sedentary job?
0: So if they could take frequent breaks and even briskly walk down, well, a lot of people are in their home, I was going to say down the corridor, but you know, if they have stairs in between every 20 to 40 minutes, run up a flight of stairs, or just make a point. I've had clients that have said, you know, I need you to put the oven timer on and I need you to get off the chair and just briskly walk down, turn off the timer, put it back on for the next 40 minutes from now so that you have to get up and turn it off. Because otherwise it's so easy to go, oh, I'll get up in 5 minutes and then 2 hours have passed. So our bones have receptors in them. And so just like, you know, all of us, we get hungry and so we eat food, but our bones' nourishment is mechanical stimulation. And without that mechanical stimulation, then the little receptors that are being born all the time within the bone that will go on to become muscle and cartilage and ligaments, they'll just become fat cells if they don't get the adequate stimulus that they need. And so it becomes a vicious cycle. So very important that you get some movement throughout your day. Now, ideally, there's two kinds of movements that we want, which is weight bearing, which is running down your hallway or running up and down your stairs. But there's also strength training.
1: And you provide strategies for incorporating strength training on your videos.
0: I do. Unlike, you know, a lot of, I guess, recommendations and studies where they talk about high intensity interval training and people are like, oh, I have to do heavy squats and heavy deadlifts. And these are appropriate for a select group of individuals. But I've had so many individuals who have gone from 0 to 100 and went, oh, okay, I'm going to embark on these hard exercises. And then they get disc herniations, they, you know, strain their back badly. And then they're out of commission for a long time, which is going to negatively affect their bones. So I provide very stepwise approach because I've worked with so many individuals over the years. I know that some are starting at a very low level of fitness. And it's the little stepwise approach where they make gains and successes and they continue to get stronger and can eventually build to high intensity work. But they have to start where their body is at and respect their current situation.
1: Right. Well, so in addition to the exercise component, I do want to talk about this big push to take different kinds of supplements and drugs. And I wonder if you have any thoughts on particular dietary supplements and what to look out for.
0: Well, I think I've heard it on your channel, and I too am a big fan of Consumer Labs. And so using a third party to assess whether or not the supplement you're considering to take is a good one or not. But when it comes to osteoporosis, one of the biggest supplements people are considering is calcium. But at the WCAO, all of the cardiologists that spoke were just really encouraging clinicians to tell their patients to get their calcium from food because it's just assimilating differently and affecting their coronary arteries and other arteries in their body differently.
1: Right. And one of them that I've seen in the press is strontium. Then we should be aware of what that does to a DEXA scan reading.
0: Yes. So when we have a DEXA scan, the clinician that's doing the scan and the doctors who interpret

0: to scan is assuming that you are getting adequate minerals through your diet. Strontium is not one of those minerals that they're assuming that you're getting. Strontium will replace calcium in your bones. And the problem with this is strontium doesn't make your bones stronger. But what it does do is that your bone mineral density scores will look better. So you'll have a better score, which means you might now take risks and put more stresses on your bones than they're actually capable of supporting. And it's putting you at risk and not making your bones any stronger.
1: Yeah, and I'm sure supplements on the market that are directed towards women in particular and older women who suddenly get a DEXA scan, and that is, of course, the tool that's used to measure our bone density. And we get frightened when we see those low scores and we see supplements on the market that promise benefit. And we might be tempted to spend our hard-earned money on those, but we should be aware. And yes, just to remind our listeners, consumerlab.com is a great third-party review organization that helps us make the best decisions in the marketplace. Margaret, let me take one break because we're just about halfway through. And I want to remind our listeners that if you're just joining us, you're tuned into Food Sleuth Radio. And today we are joined by Ms. Margaret Martin. She's a physical therapist with specific expertise in bone health and the treatment and prevention of osteoporosis. All right, let's talk about how we assess our bone health. It has been most common that we go through DEXA scans. Are there other ways of measuring bone strength and health?
0: There are. In terms of bone strength, there is a qualitative computer tomography. This is something that's usually restricted to studies and hospital settings, but it is an excellent tool to measure the quality of bone. There is also, as part of some of the offerings of DEXA machines, centers that have DEXA machines, something called trabecular bone scores, as well as vertebral fracture assessments. So the trabecular bone score allows for a picture within the vertebral body of the spine. And so it's actually, one could say, almost measuring the cross bridges or the, when you see the honeycomb pictures of internal scaffolding of the vertebrae. So it gives us a picture into the quality of the bone, whereas a DEXA result, where you get a bone mineral density, is only giving us information on the density and not the quality. Now, the other test that can be done off of a DEXA machine is a vertebral fracture assessment, and this allows a visual picture from your fourth thoracic vertebrae, which is just below your neck, all the way down to almost your last vertebrae in the lower back, which is your L4. So you get a picture of all of these little building blocks that make up the 26 vertebrae. In this case, you're getting about 21 of the vertebrae in that picture to see, are they still nice little building blocks or have some of them compressed over time? Now, the nice thing about both the TBS and the vertebral fracture assessment is the level of radiation is so very low. It's like being on a plane across the United States. So it's not a lot of radiation exposure. The unfortunate part is not every center has these extra applications. So you definitely want to ask your physician to refer you. If you're wanting more information about your bones, they can refer you to these centers.
1: That would be important to get a better picture of overall bone health. But I think for many of us, the only scan we have access to is DEXA. And that leaves us in a position of not knowing the full story and being advised, say, to start taking drugs, which I think many of us struggle with the risks and benefits, and it would be helpful to have a better picture of true bone quality as well as density.
0: Yes, I totally agree. There's another product on the market, which I think is providing people in larger centers more confusion, and that's the Echolite REMS. and throughout the conference stressed that this is a great tool for areas and demographics in which the DEXA may not be available. There are many countries that are underserviced in regards to bone health and osteoporosis. Then millions of individuals never get a DEXA. And so a REMS is much more affordable and more accessible. And there's, you know, a number of conditions, be it severe spinal deformities, people who've had kyphoplasties, if they had hip screws, if they had kidney disease, they're pregnant, children and disabled, do far better with a REMS. And in a few countries, such as Russia and Colombia, and I believe Serbia, it is considered a diagnostic tool. But so many people in North America are getting REMS done because they want a second opinion. And it's like comparing oranges to apples. And so people get just more confused when they now have a REMS result, when where the fragility score is not comparable to the fragility score that you get from the FRAX, which is derived from a DEXA machine. So it's very confusing. And so I, you know, in North America, the gold standard is still the DEXA. And if you're concerned about your bones, then I would just go the next line and try to find a DEXA that provides a trabecular bone score as well as a vertebral fracture assessment.
1: That's really important to know. What about blood tests for, say, bone turnover markers or any kind of biomarkers looking for bone status? Are they available and worthwhile?
0: Yeah, they're especially worthwhile if you're looking to make a significant change, or you're really, you know, questioning, you're getting a lot of pressure from your doctor about pharmaceuticals, and you're like, but I just need more information before I can make a decision. And these bone markers are a simple blood test. Now, it's important to make sure you, on my blog post, I specify the fasting that's required and not having collagen. I believe it's the day before, so that the tests are as accurate as possible. Have them done at the same time if you're going to have a repeat test. And so there are two primary tests. One is a CTX, which looks at the activity of the osteoclast. Think of the C as, so in osteoclast, as the cutters and cleaners of bone, whereas the other test is called a P1NP, and that measures the builders of bone or the osteoblasts. And so at any point in time, you get this blood test and you have a sense now of real time how active is the turnover or the activity between these two bone cells. So this is important if, for instance, you invest in a low intensity vibration platform, or you decide, okay, I'm going to embark on a regular exercise program, and you want to know, is it going to have true benefits? And so you could actually have the blood test done, follow your daily routine that you're building, be it changing your diet, and hopefully it's all the things combined, the diet and the exercise. And then 3 to 4 months later, you retest and you look at if the changes you've made are having a positive impact on calming the osteoclasts and or stimulating the osteoblasts. And these are things we know, for instance, when we hit menopause, as we lose estrogen, the osteoclasts become more active, which is a problem, which is why women lose bone through menopause, because those cleaners and cutters are more active and the osteoblasts, the builders, aren't keeping up.
1: It is great to know that you can get that kind of feedback in just 3 to 4 months after changing your physical activity and diet. It's a really great way to see, as you say, if these practices are being effective. You mentioned vibration platforms, and I know that people have wondered about some of these. There are programs where they're pretty expensive, where you basically have this kind of vibration, but you can say you can buy your own vibration platform. I know you have a blog post on this on your Melio Guide website. Do you recommend them?
0: I especially recommend them for individuals who just are not able to exercise. There are many people who, for many reasons, or sometimes it's just lifestyle and time, and they're just so busy that they don't have time to do the mechanical stimulation of the bones that I was talking about, as in brisk walking, running up and down stairs, getting that time in to lift heavy weights. Sometimes people just can't fit it in, or they have cardiac or pulmonary issues, or they're recovering from a stress fracture. There's so many circumstances in which individuals are not able to provide the mechanical stimulation that the bones need. So in these circumstances, a low intensity vibration platform is a real godsend.
1: That's really great to know. Now, you are just back from the World Congress on Osteoporosis, and I want to make sure that I give you time to highlight anything that you want our listeners to know from that.
0: I think the one thing I would just do is a little summary on is there's just such a huge number of individuals that take these weight loss drugs, the GLP-1s, and I was really concerned about them. But on the positive, when it comes to bone, the conclusion at the World Conference was that there was no negative findings and a very slight positive finding in a study that was done. And this was on mice, by the way. Insofar as joint health, there were anti-inflammatory findings, which again is a positive. When it came to muscle, and these are all different experts examining each one of these categories, but when it came to muscle, there was concern when the drug is stopped and then somebody regains weight. So they found that with the weight gain that they gained after the GLP-1s, that there was a lot of fat infiltration into the muscle. And that means rather than have like muscle and then you might have fat between the skin and the muscle, you actually have muscle now of being infiltrated by the fat, which makes for a less healthy muscle. And so the recommendation was to, like all weight loss, to make sure that you add strength training with weight loss with and without the GLP-1. So if you stop taking it, to please add strength training so that you don't lose your muscle.
1: Mm-hmm. I looked at some key takeaways and research highlights that had been presented online. One of them that I found intriguing was the gut-bone axis connection. Boy, we are learning so much about the power of our microbes in our gut. Did you go to a session on that and your thoughts about how managing gut health could be a future approach to treating bone diseases?
0: So I did not get to attend because there was usually like 7 sessions running concurrently.
1: Of course.
0: But I had recently reviewed some of the research and wrote a blog post on it. And one of the interesting things is when you start looking at your diet and it's going, I'm supposed to have 30 different types of healthy fiber in the course of a week. Because so many of us will, you know, make the same type of salad or we'll have a similar dinner. But in that, it might be very healthy, but we might only have 17 different fruits and vegetables. And they're asking for 30 so that the gut microbiome gets its full level of nutrients and fiber that supports its health.
1: Absolutely. I am a big fan of fiber as a dietitian. The other ingredient that people might find on supplement shelves is collagen. And I wondered if you had thoughts on collagen or if it was presented at the conference at all.
0: It was not presented this year. Back in 2018, there was a collagen that was developed in Germany, and it won awards in Germany. And it has been shown not only that year, that 1 year that it was studied, but when women were followed up, I believe up to 4 years, and it was called Fortibone, F-O-R-T-I bone. And it's not sold as Fortibone. Every company will purchase the rights to the collagen. And so if you're looking for a good collagen that you know has been actually tested for bone health, then you want to look for that as your primary collagen within the product that you've chosen.
1: That's really good to know. All right. We are unfortunately out of time, But I want to thank our listeners for joining us, remind everyone that Food Sleuth Radio is produced by Dan Hemmelgarn for KOPN in Columbia, Missouri. Most of all, I want to thank my guest, Ms. Margaret Martin, physical therapist with expertise in the area of bone health and the treatment and prevention of osteoporosis, MelioGuide.com. There is a free course on bone health there, as well as lots of short videos showing us some simple exercises we can do, even in our own homes, to improve our posture, strengthen our bones, and our core. Margaret, thank you so much for sharing your expertise and all the work that you've done to contribute to better health in our society.
0: It has been a pleasure. And, you know, our bones have been our silent supporters for years, and they only yell out when they break. So I think it's so important that we take good care of them and give some thought to how we eat and how we move to keep them healthy.
1: Yes, thank you.
0: It is my pleasure.
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10: Well, it may be nearly forgotten, but the border wall is certainly not gone. I'm Bert Cohen, and with your help, we are keeping democracy alive.
11: He's not breathing.
12: Can you get a pulse?
11: Barely.
10: In his perhaps most famous work, the poet Robert Frost wrote, "Something there is that doesn't love a wall." The poem goes on to say, "Before I built a wall, I'd ask to know what I was walling in or walling out, and to whom I was likely to give offense." While there's been a myriad of Trump's outrages since the original focus on his border wall, the 30-foot-tall, aspirationally 1,952-mile wall attempting to seal off the southern border of the United States, it goes on. Though it's dropped from the headlines it once commanded, as our guest William Du Bois writes on Tom Dispatch, there is still, quote, the never-ending nightmare of the border wall, unquote. And it's still an outrage in so many ways, not the least of which is that it doesn't work and is a huge assault on a widely varied environment. It was, as Du Bois notes, a leading preoccupation of the first Trump administration that since that time seems seemingly ages ago, the major media have scarcely breathed a word on the subject. That doesn't mean it's not a big, highly impactful topic we should let drop from our consciousness. We should not let it drop from our consciousness. It plows through the unique wild lands along the U.S.-Mexican border. Oh, the number of refugees fleeing oppressive regimes has dropped to a trickle, most of the folks that do get in being white South Africans. But it's not the wall that's done it. The wall is just an outrage that achieves nothing but environmental destruction, and screams of racism against people of color. Du Bois writes, It's not just logical but inevitable that Donald Trump's border wall, a major story during his first administration, has essentially fallen out of the news. Rest assured, though, that the world's least pragmatic and most performative construction project continues to prosper. William Dwois is our guest today. He writes often for the online journal Tom Dispatch and is the author of 10 books, including A Great Aridness and The Last Unicorn, which compose a trilogy that culminates with The Trail to Kanjiroopa, Rediscovering Earth at an Age of Loss. William Dwois, thank you so much for being with us and keeping democracy alive.
11: It's my pleasure to be with you, Bert. Thank you.
10: With the wall so faded from consciousness, what prompted you to write this essay on Tom Dispatch?
11: Well, I've written some pieces for Tom Dispatch in the past on the border in general, and on the wall specifically back in the during Trump 1. And as I had a trip to Tucson scheduled for research on another project, I thought I'd talk to some of my friends who are experts on the wall and go down and visit it as well.
10: Uh-huh.
11: And so this dispatch for Tom Dispatch is basically what I learned from my recent visit.
10: For reminders, would you give us a list of important stories that have so far so effectively distracted us from the wall? Recent shiny objects that we are meant to focus on.
11: We could spend all of your airtime just going over that list. But you know, there are the wars of choice in Iran and Venezuela and a couple of other places, and there are metaphorical wars against universities and
10: yes,
11: and government institutions and against science generally. There are so many things. There is the corruption of this seeming monarchy we've got. There is the rise of a new medievalism in medicine, steered by RFK Jr. There is the kidnapping of individuals from their homes and from the streets of America without due process. That's a little bit of a contradiction in terms to say that kidnapping can never have due process. And the shooting of American citizens protesting peacefully against those kidnappings. The list is too long to go through in detail, but I do want to say that there is a meta story to all this, and that is, from a historical point of view, the abandonment of the U.S. government of its Enlightenment heritage. People who encountered the European Enlightenment in high school or college history courses will know what I'm talking
10: right.
11: about. We're saying goodbye to empiricism, which is the bedrock of science. And we're also saying goodbye to the troublesome discourse that it produces. We're saying goodbye to its political collaterals, which are the underlying which provide the underlying ideology behind the Declaration of Independence
10: yes.
11: and the Constitution of the United States.
10: Well, no wonder we've lost sight of the wall.
11: Yeah, no wonder.
10: It's been intentional.
11: So, keep yeah. going. Well, and meanwhile, we have this nutty new monarchy that is growing up where we used to have a democratic presidency. The palace is under renovation.
10: Yes.
11: The king's signature is being prepared for the currency. We've got a myriad kickback mechanisms set up to reward the new aristocracy of tech bros and oil emirs.
10: Oh, yes.
11: It's catastrophic in every direction you look.
10: And yet there is still the wall, which no doubt, I mean, has just fallen off the face of the earth in a way, although it physically is still there.
11: Yeah, I mean, physically, it's going to be more of a monument to this craziness in the U.S. tradition than the new East Wing of the White House, or even the triumphal arch that Trump wants to build just across the Potomac in Virginia. The wall is going to be a 1,900-mile monument to avarice and stupidity and profligacy of just spending the people's money so wastefully.
10: And how much of the wall is built so far? It's obviously not 1,952 miles.
11: No, but on the majority of it, I believe, is built. And you can assess it on the web. The Customs and Border Patrol have a real wall, up-to-date website, which is like an interactive map that shows what the condition of the wall is everywhere along the Mexican border and what further is planned for it. One of the current upshots is that because so much money has been appropriated for the wall, it is felt by the authorities that one wall isn't enough. And so the new standard is to build at least double walls along the border. And in some areas, there are triple walls.
10: Wow.
11: They're spraying money at this thing as though the money is coming out of a fire hose. The money was appropriated in the colossally misnamed One Big Beautiful Bill Act that Trump signed into law last July the 4th.
10: And how much money are we talking about?
11: $49 billion and change.
10: Oh.
11: Just for wall construction. And if you add in additional funds for CBP personnel and their vehicles and remote detection technology and a sort of potpourri of other things, you get up to somewhere around $70 billion just for the U.S.-Mexican border.
10: And it doesn't even work.
11: $70 billion.
10: It doesn't even work.
11: Well, I'm not going to say that. You know, there are parts of it that don't work. It could work very effectively if you coordinated the three main elements of border guarding, and that is a physical impediment in appropriate places, human patrol, and remote detection. But because of the One Big Beautiful Bill appropriations, CBP is throwing everything it can from following all three of those tactics all the length of the wall. It's colossal redundancy and colossal waste.
10: It looks so simple. Build an impenetrable wall, a couple or three layers deep, and new refugees are kept out of our nation of immigrants. What are the three tools you write about which have actually worked? I think you just mentioned them. Physical impediment, human patrol, and what was the third one?
11: Remote detection. High tech.
10: People can still go around the wall, can they not? I mean, I don't know how many people of the refugees that Trump doesn't want in go through, you know, have mules and, you know, go through where the wall now is, because there is a lot of ocean and there's airplanes too.
11: Well, there's that. And I don't know much about how many people successfully move via those avenues. I can tell you that it is generally understood that the vast majority of the drugs that are smuggled
10: right
11: northward across the U.S.-Mexico border come through urban checkpoints, well concealed in vehicles. The old business of a mule in right. in the saying of in the jargon of the trade,
10: right,
11: packing a whole lot of cocaine or God knows marijuana or fentanyl in a backpack through super wild country into the United States, that's not nearly as efficient as just having a really good smuggling program with concealed cavities in vehicles.
10: I'm sure. And they can get around a while. As you say, under the allegedly conservative Trump, I mean, it's amazing how anybody can call him conservative. Anyway, there's no need for thrift whatsoever. You say the wall could cost up to $70 billion. Compare that with funding for, say, the Department of the Interior.
11: Well, that's the $70 billion is authorized to be spent over the next 4 years, actually this year and three more. And during that same period, if funding for the Department of the Interior continues at its present level,
10: right,
11: that's about $15 billion per year. So the Department of Interior, the entire Department of Interior, and that includes all the management in the Park Service and the BLM and the Fish and Wildlife Service and so forth, for about half a billion acres of public land in the United States, plus the continental shelf, plus an ungodly huge number of subsurface mineral interest acres. That's about $15 billion per year, or $60 billion, $10 billion less than the U.S.-Mexico border programs will get.
10: Oh, that doesn't seem to make a lot of sense. And what
11: sense is not the... Since it's not the object here, that's for sure.
10: In what ways does, as you say, the bill's munificence demonstrate power, not budgetary acumen? How does it demonstrate power, not budgetary acumen?
11: Well, if this were if it were not performative, if it were not about showing off, then there would be a detailed, focused approach to maximizing those three elements of border guarding, impediments, patrol, and remote sensing in a way that is synergistic among all those three. I'm not going to, you know, I don't want to debate immigration policy.
10: Right.
11: But let's say one assumes that you do want to have, as the CBP says, operational control. That's what they call it, operational control of the U.S.-Mexico border. Let's say you consent. Yeah, we want to have that. If you were going to be economically efficient, you would look at things and maximize the use of those three elements in a way that they're coordinated with each other. You wouldn't just throw everything you had at all three all along the border from one end to the other. This is demonstrating, and in fact, in his victory lap cabinet meeting after signing the One Big Beautiful Bill, Trump basically boasted about the excess of money that was available for the border wall. And he told Kristi Noem, who was then the secretary of DHS, you know, the wall's largely built. You could save a lot of money. Well, nobody's going to save money as long as it's on the table and as long as the agencies involved have money to spend and contractors
10: right.
11: want to spend it for them. So we're just going to have this kind of festival of waste from the Pacific to the Gulf of Mexico.
10: That's a good description.
11: Yeah.
10: Unfortunately, it's true. A festival of waste. If you just tuned in, Bert Cohen here. The show is Keeping Democracy Alive. We're talking about what he calls the never-ending nightmare of the border wall with our guest, William Dubuis, who's written a piece for Tom Dispatch with that title. So what fact-free claims about the migrant population did Trump use to justify building this great wall of the United States and China and Mexico?
11: Well, in the victory lap cabinet meeting that I mentioned earlier, after he said some things and told Kristi Noem that she could save some money because the wall was already largely built, then he went on with some of his favorite tropes, saying that the migrant population was dominated by criminals and mental defectives.
10: Right.
11: Though he didn't use language as polite as that to describe them.
10: Amazing. He's been saying that since he came down the escalator in 2015.
11: Exactly. And he has said it in innumerable public rallies with his MAGA faithful. Right. And I don't think he hasn't been doing so many lately, but back when he was campaigning, at many of those rallies, there would be the chant, build the wall, build the wall.
10: Right.
11: You know, thousands of people yelling this. And you get the sense, if you hear it directly or if you watch one of these, a clip of one of these rallies on YouTube, that when people are saying that, they're not just talking about walling off the U.S.-Mexico border. They're talking about building a wall against everything they don't like.
10: Hmm.
11: I mean, the wall is a visceral sort of metaphor for the right wing about the things they hate and the people they hate. And Trump's greatest bond with them is their sense that he hates who they hate. It's a completely negative bonding.
10: Wow. You say at the border, their blank check funding meets a matching regulatory void, the most extensive waiver of laws and regulations in American history. Please say more about that. What are you talking about?
11: Well, basically every law we've got that would slow down a government project, in favor of examining it or of protecting something in its path has been waived for the border wall.
10: Oh.
11: This is done because in attendant to a declaration of national emergency. Now, border crossings, illegal border crossings, are down to an all-time low. It's just, they're just rock bottom. And yet this emergency declaration and all those waivers remain in place. And the kinds of laws that are being waived are those that say you can't go and plow up a chunk of national parkland, or you can't go and plow up a national wildlife refuge, or that you need to do an environmental impact statement, or at least an environmental evaluation of the impacts of a project. Laws that protect Native American sacred sites, laws that protect the practice of Native American and other religions, like the Catholic, Roman Catholic religion. That's, maybe we'll get to that.
10: Yes.
11: And what's going on right near El Paso. Every law that protects anything is waived for the border wall. And in addition to that, so are all the laws, all the applicable laws that govern government, and laws and regulations, by the way, that govern the issuance of government contracts. So that there is nothing to slow down the fire hose of money being directed at the wall, and there's really nothing to really check crony contracts and kickbacks and all kinds of unauditable misuses of government funds.
10: Right. You got to my next question. How does this open the door to cronyism and corruption? You just answered that.
11: Yeah, you just, you know, waive all the rules and shovel money out the door as though you're stoking the, you know, the boiler of a locomotive. It's insanity.
10: Oh, yes, there's so much of it, though. Well, I think of it all of it. Most of us Northerners probably think of the border as a vast desert with scrublands. You say that, in fact, quote, whole mountaintops, rugged and unvisited, have been sheared apart, end of your quote. I was certainly unaware of that. Please say more about that. What's going on with that?
11: Well, yeah, you touch on a really important point. It is easy to think of the border with Mexico as just being, you know, wastelands. I mean,
10: right.
11: That's, I think, how it's often depicted in regions far away from the border.
10: Right.
11: But it's actually, it's one of the richest, most beautiful, and most varied regions of North America. Full stop. And it ranges from really rich riparian, which is to say water influenced,
10: right.
11: River influenced lands in on the lower Rio Grande, to heart-stoppingly beautiful desert grasslands across valleys that are bounded on one side and the other by beautiful blue mountain ranges across what's called the Basin and Range Province of the West.
10: Yeah.
11: So it's a glorious area. Lots of endangered species.
10: Yeah, I was going to ask
11: lots
10: about
11: of,
10: that.
11: Yeah, lots of really interesting birds, reptiles, mammals, you name it. It's in one particular area, the San Rafael Valley in Arizona. There are 17 threatened and endangered species affected by the wall.
10: Wow.
11: And their habitats are being cut in half. And, you know, until lately, they could move back and forth. And this is in an area where migrants and narcos are rare because it's hard to get to it on either side of the border. And it's very, in a sense, it's dangerous to go too far, too long, unless you have some kind of support and reef supply, because you run out of water and the distances are quite considerable.
10: But it is a busy place for wildlife.
11: It is a busy place for wildlife, and also a great place for rare plants. And those rare plants, in some instances, are threatened. They may occur in tiny little wetlands where there are springs and groundwater sources. And a part of wall building means going in and usually punching a hole in the earth and pumping out groundwater in very large quantities in order to mix the concrete for pouring for the foundation of the wall. And in so doing, you extract the groundwater that supports these rare wetland desert communities. And for nothing except for bragging rights and bravado and building and contractor profits.
10: And the projection of power and ego.
11: And the projection of power, exactly right.
10: With the varied terrain the intended wall must go through, what are the costs per mile and per foot? I don't know if you know with any precision, but about what's your guess?
11: I have direct knowledge of an area where Customs and Border Patrol have spent in excess of $41 million for a mile of wall. $41 million per mile. I think I calculated that out something like just shy of $8,000 per foot. It's ludicrous. And it's so expensive because the country is so rugged.
10: Right.
11: And the country being so rugged and also isolated, it's not a highly dangerous area and one that could be surveilled with, high tech and with Border Patrol quick reaction teams ready to swoop in.
10: More effective than a wall, as you say, are remote cameras. What have they found regarding refugees entering the U.S. in, say, the last 20 months or so?
11: Oh, well, at the San Rafael Valley that I mentioned earlier, it's about 30 miles wide. And along those 30 miles, what is the name of the nonprofit? The Island, it'll come to me, and I'll call you at 2 a.m. tonight to tell you what
10: okay.
11: it is.
10: Okay.
11: A nonprofit had something like 60 cameras set out there, and they picked up one possible migrant per camera per month, and that's only possible migrant. Those individuals could have been hikers. They could have been botanists. They could have been whatever. They could have been out of uniform Border Patrol people for that matter. So that's an area, pristine up until now, that is about to get a double wall built across it. It is nothing short of tragedy.
10: And yet it's faded from the headlines. There's all these new shiny objects that we can look at, the war in Iran, a whole bunch of things that were listed right in the beginning, to keep our attention off of what used to have a lot of attention. That's the wall. If you just tuned in, Bert Cohen here. The show is Keeping Democracy Alive. Our guest today is William DeBuise, who's written a piece called The Never-Ending Nightmare of the Border Wall. And it goes on despite we're not paying attention to it. Tell us about the use of concertina wire. What is that and how is it being used to augment the wall?
11: Well, everybody's seen concertina wire. You've seen it atop walls, around city center parking lots and places like that to keep people from climbing over the wall. It's very intimidating. It's like a series of sharp knives on wire that curl to make kind of a bushy defensive line. It's also called razor wire, which
10: right.
11: is probably a better descriptor. And the largest single purchase of razor wire ever was recently made by a military unit at Fort Huachuca, Arizona, in cooperation with the CBP. And they're going to be deploying those, 43,000 rolls of concertina wire along the border wall. And not necessarily to top the wall, as is the normal use of
10: right.
11: concertina wire or C wire, but deploying it on the ground, even between the double walls, so that anybody who comes across the first wall will then be ensnared and cut to pieces trying to cross to the second wall. It's also being deployed on the ground in the Cocumba Mountains of California, where concertina wire now separates a herd of desert bighorn sheep from their water hole on the Mexican side. and how they're supposed to be able to pick their way through to maintain their herd, to maintain their lives. This is the kind of thing that results in local extinctions of wildlife.
10: Wow. Yeah, it's not like bighorn sheep recognize borders. They don't.
11: No, they don't get it. They definitely don't get the border thing.
10: What are the plans for the use of that wire in the Rio Grande River?
11: Well, in the river, I don't think there's a plan for the use of concertina wire, but there's a plan for something else that is really crazy. CBP has embarked upon building a long sausage of 5-foot diameter buoys linked end to end. These are like, each buoy is a cylinder which will be lying on its side.
10: Right.
11: It's round and 5 feet in diameter. And these buoys will be linked head to tail, potentially for more than 500 miles down the middle of the Rio Grande. And they will be moored to the riverbed, which is notably unstable and sandy.
10: Uh-huh.
11: And because of the waiver of laws that you and I talked about just moments ago, no federal study of the hydraulic effects of this barrier of buoys has been made available to the public. Nevertheless, the lower Rio Grande, where these things are going to be installed, are being installed, is an area prone to hurricanes and to violent thunderstorms. And the river has flooded repeatedly over the centuries. And not if, but when a section of those buoys tear loose from their moorings in the unstable riverbed and are pushed by currents against the shore or deflected, or they catch a whole lot of debris that's coming down with a flood. Any of a million things that can happen with a river in flood, you will have overflows and impacts that are unpredictable and highly dangerous, and that will endanger the people who live right down to the edge of the river on both sides of the river in places like Laredo, Texas.
10: Huh.
11: A nonprofit in Laredo has done a study of the hydrologic effects of the buoy system, a study that we don't even know if the feds have done anything similar. But the Rio Grande International Study Center recently released their own study by a geomorphologist by the name of Mark Tompkins on this buoy plan. And he says failures will cause catastrophic flooding, damage, and destruction to property and risks to health and safety of people near the river corridor. Wow. Full stop.
10: So just push on ahead, damn the torpedoes, full speed ahead. So
11: that's right.
10: You say this ill-conceived plan offers a retro snapshot of American life before the National Environmental Policy Act, or NEPA, became law in 1970, end of quote. What was that law that's gone by the wayside, apparently?
11: Well, I'm old enough to remember the bad old days. And the things that were prominent in the public mind when NEPA was drafted were clear cuts. on forests.
10: Right.
11: And strip mines for coal, both in the east, in Appalachia, and in the west. These giant, hugely consequential projects going through with

0: in that for all of these big projects in which the government is involved, either through funding or actually carrying it out, there is considerable opportunity for public involvement. And there is a sharing of information about how lives will be affected. So,
1: just exactly the kind of thing Trump doesn't like.
0: Exactly. I mean, in a way, the NEPA's passage in 1970 was the big transition from the United States having a conservation movement to protect wild places and open places to having an environmental movement that had some teeth to really look out for the environment in a holistic way. And the NEPA and all those other laws that we talked about earlier simply don't apply to the border wall because they've been waived.
1: You say walls have their place. They can be effective in urban areas, end of quote. One was pretty effective for a rather long time in the city of Berlin in Germany. After all, it was a very effective wall. What was the reaction when the Department of Homeland Security announced plans to build a wall along the cliffs and wetlands of Big Bend National Park?
0: Well, that's kind of a hoot because, you know, that part of the wall is, if you had to rate sections of the wall for insanity, that section would get a 10 out of 10. And even the sheriffs of the adjacent counties got together in that reddest of all political regions of the United States to say, this is not necessary. The country's dry. You can't go through it easily. It's, you know, the border itself is guarded by cliffs along the Rio Grande. It is very, very tough country to deal with. And there is absolutely no need for a border wall on top of a bunch of cliffs. But even so, although the CPB is sort of mumbled some things about maybe we'll take a second look at this, it's not clear. They haven't made a definitive statement about sparing Big Bend National Park or not. And meanwhile, there's a state park right next to it and a whole bunch of private lands as well that are endangered by wall construction in a place that absolutely doesn't need a wall.
1: I am not aware where Big Bend National Park is. And what state is it?
0: Well, it's part of Texas.
1: Texas.
0: Uh-huh. Yeah, on the Rio Grande. And it's downstream from El Paso by, I don't know, 100 miles or something like that, maybe more.
1: Assuming refugees do cross that area, what's a better detection technology?
0: Oh, probably remote detection of some kind, you know, motion sensors.
1: Sure.
0: If you get down on the border, there are 8 areas where we've got blimps tethered over the border, blimps that are loaded with electronics that can spot people moving. Basically, they're heat signatures, I believe. You can handle things that way, and you can keep a quick reaction squad of Border Patrol officers stationed, within reasonable distance of any section of the wall. It's not rocket science to figure this out. It's the kind of thing that the military would do in a serious ground offensive or defensive situation on the ground. And we've got capacity to do those things. So why we would build a wall in such a place, you just have to fall back to thinking this is really about bragging.
1: Right.
0: It's performative.
1: Build a wall.
0: That's

0: image.
1: That,
0: yeah.
1: The image, the simplistic, reductive image that happens.
0: Right. Beat your chest while you yell at the enemy. it's just crazy stuff.
1: You say.
0: And harmful in so many dimensions, economically, to societies, to families, to, in the case of Indian nations like the Tohono O'odham, to clans and centuries of relations that straddled both sides of the border.
1: Well, I forgot, I didn't get to the name of that Native American group there, the Tohono, what was it?
0: Tohono O'odham.
1: And how does it affect
0: people
1: them?
0: People used to call them, I think, the Papago, but that was a name imposed on them by outsiders.
1: And right.
0: Their name for themselves is Tohono O'odham. And there are some other, there's also the Akimel O'odham and another major O'odham subunit, too.
1: And how are they affected by this wall?
0: Well, they've got a reservation in Arizona near a place called Ajo, which is the word for garlic in Spanish. And the Tohono O'odham have lived on both sides of the border for many, many centuries.
1: Even worse uncertainty may be brewing in Arizona, you say. Please tell us about that.
2: Well, it involves the Tohono O'odham people. That's a name that people outside the Southwest may not have heard.
1: Right.
2: It's the name of a tribe that used to be referred to as Papago by outsiders, but they've always called themselves Tohono O'odham. And they have a homeland that straddles the border where they've been present for many, many centuries before the border even existed.
1: Right.
2: Now, CBP is planning to build a double wall basically right through the middle of their homeland. Now, they're already along that stretch of border. There's already vehicle barriers and other things, and the Tohono O'odham have an enforcement capability of their own. They have quick reaction teams and all kinds of stuff, and they've been very, very cooperative over the years with CBP. And yet, CBP is now going to split their homeland in half.
1: Oh, wow.
2: That's going to break relations within families. That's, you know, one unit of the family lives on one side of the border and one on the other, and that's the way it's been forever and ever. It's going to break up clans. It's going to, you know, imperil the networks of community for those people. And once again, completely unnecessarily, because there isn't a problem of illegal crossings there.
1: People live in that community.
2: Yeah, and the people, the little bit of illegal crossing is under control because of the good work of the O'odham police and their cooperation with CBP.
1: If you just tuned in, Bert Cohen here. The show is Keeping Democracy Alive. Our guest today is William DeBuis, who's got a piece in Tom Dispatch titled The Never-Ending Nightmare of the Border Wall. It's something we haven't thought about in a while since Trump first got on it. It was a big issue, and now it's just faded from memory because of so many other exciting, shiny objects that have been put in our way to distract us, like the Epstein files. We didn't even mention that.
2: Oh, that's right, yeah.
1: Even though border crossings are in a historic low, you say the Customs and Border Patrol industrial complex remains unsatisfied. Please say more about that.
2: Well, we're in our society, if you have money to spend on stuff, there are people who will spend it for you. And in this instance, we have encouraged the development of companies. We have expanded bureaucracies to address the so-called border problem, and they are ravenous. They are not going to accept the idea that they can work themselves out of a job.
1: No, of course not.
2: You know, with the munificence of the one big, beautiful, actually horrible bill, there is no limit to the amount of money that can be spent on the border wall.
1: Tell us, now, as you mentioned before about the Catholic Church, tell us about what's going on at an unwalled gap at Monte Cristo Rey. What is that? What is the role of the Catholic Church in that issue?
2: Well, first, imagine that piece of the geography of the border. On one side of the border is Ciudad Juarez in Mexico.
1: Uh-huh.
2: Directly across the Rio Grande from it is El Paso. And then there's a piece of New Mexico that's there, too, which is called Sunland Park, which is adjacent to both of El Paso and to Juarez. And there is a mountain there in Sunland Park called Cristo Rey, Monte Cristo Rey. And it has a big statue of Christ the King, crucified, up on top of the mountain, and pilgrims, thousands of them during Holy Week, go up there to, you know, pay their respects and to pray and so forth. And it's a wonderful place. It's kind of the essence of local identity.
1: And how does the wall affect that?
2: Yeah. So anyhow, for a long time, Cristo Rey was deemed too steep and impractical for construction of the border wall. Well, not anymore. We don't mind cutting a mountain in half. We don't mind blasting our way through rough country and building a steel bollard wall. The hitch here is that although blasting is already underway, it was underway in time for the Holy Week pilgrims last month to see what a travesty was being created. In order to build the wall effectively, the CBP needs more land to move their vehicles along and deal with the elevation and the steepness and all that stuff. And the adjacent landowner is the Catholic Church, the diocese of Las Cruces, New Mexico. And CBP wants to buy some land or lease it. The diocese says no. CBP says, well, we're going to use eminent domain. And the diocese still says, no, we'll see you in court. And normally, the diocese would have a very, very strong position.
1: Sure.
2: Because of the American Religious Freedom Act. But, no surprise, that's one of the 50 or 60 laws that has been waived for construction of the border. Nevertheless, the litigation could be very interesting. So, I guess this just goes along with the spat Trump is having with Pope Leo.
1: Catholic and the Catholic Americans have been one of his strongest bases in the past. We'll see what happens
2: now. How a so-called Christian can support all this meanness?
1: Yeah,
2: I don't know. It just to quote the great social philosopher Marvin Gaye, I throw up both my hands.
1: There's a lot of great philosophers out there like him.
2: There are.
1: What is what you call Paradox Canyon? You visited a rancher there. What did he tell you?
2: Well, I call it Paradox Canyon. I can't really use the actual name because that rancher is in litigation with with the CPB, and it's a place I've been to quite a number of times in the past. one of the most special and most beautiful places I know in the world. Right there where you get into the canyon, where the road comes in, and it, you know, you got to drive 40 miles on dirt to get to that point. You look up and you see a mountain that's been cleaved open like a watermelon.
1: Oh.
2: On a Sunday picnic, just split in half.
1: Jeez.
2: And the reason I call it Paradox Canyon is that the canyon itself is just so full of life. It, certainly it was when I visited it at the height of spring for that location a month or so ago. The trees were coming out in leaf. I opened my phone and opened an app that identifies bird calls.
1: Uh-huh.
2: The birds in the canyon weren't just singing. They were yelling at each other. It was a noisy place. And the identifications on my phone scrolled by like movie credits. There were so many different species of birds.
1: Too. Wow.
2: It was just magnificent. Anyhow, I call it Paradox Canyon because in contrast to the beauty and life contained in the canyon, you look up and you see this horrible, brutalist scarring, amputation, really, of the landscape for the wall to come through, just despoiling what otherwise would be one of the most beautiful places you ever got to.
1: What do you mean when you say the mindset behind the wall is the same as that which spawned the Iran war? I mean, I can think of borders, and if you look at the map of Africa, the straight lines that are there, they obviously were done by the imperialist forces that had no regard whatsoever for the communities that lived there, who were divided up by the obsessively straight lines. So what do you mean when you say the mindset behind the wall is the same as that which spawned the Iran war?
2: Well, both are exercises in unchecked power. Both were conceived with disdain for the complexities of the actual world. And both serve, or at least in the case of the Iran war originally, served rhetorical as much or more than tangible purposes.
1: Uh-huh.
2: They're about bragging. They're about eating one's chest. They're about showing dominance over someone or something else.
1: About showing dominance. Yep. That's what's happening for sure. How did you come up with the term America's Steelhenge?
2: Well, to me, the thing, I look at the wall, and when I do, I imagine what's it going to look like 100 or 200 years from now. And I just think it'll be a tottering, kind of weird ruin spread along a long distance. Now, Stonehenge is not a tottering ruin. It's very firm, but it is a ruin, and it's been in its place for a long time, and it harkens to a time that is now long gone. I think that the border wall will have that kind of monumental significance down the line.
1: That'll be a mystery.
2: People will look at it and think, why on earth did they build that? What was going on in their alleged minds? And so I, you know, just changed the word to go with the material of construction. And from Stonehenge, we get to Steelhenge. A Steelhenge, 1900 and some odd miles long.
1: Just crazy.
2: It is crazy.
1: Well, it's good to draw attention to something that people have largely forgotten. That's the wall, the Trump's border wall. Our guest today has been William DeBuise, and he's written an article called The Never-Ending Nightmare of the Border Wall. It's good to keep it in our consciousness. Thank you for bringing it up again and for the work that you're doing. Thank you.
2: It's a pleasure to talk with you, Britt. Thank you.
1: Oh, geez.
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1: And if you find the information valuable, your friends probably do too. 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

0: This is the Tom Hartman Program.
1: Hey, welcome back. On the line with us, our old buddy Judd Legum, the founder and author of Popular.info, popular information. He's a lawyer, a journalist. Judd Legum, J-U-D-D-L-E-G-U-M on Blue Sky and Popular.info for his Substack newsletter, which is just absolutely spectacular and free. So if you haven't signed up, get over there and check it out. Judd, welcome back to the program. I was blown away by this piece that you did. It's actually been a little bit, a week or so ago since you wrote it, but ICE has not paid for medical care for detainees for 7 months, and people are dying. I mean, what the hell is going on here?
2: Yeah, this is a story that I've been tracking since the fall. Sort of an unusual quirk is the way that it used to work is that, you know, when you have someone who's under ICE detention, they're entitled, obviously, to get some medical care. If they've got some health issue, they've got to get care from the facility. There's some doctors there, but of course, you may need to go outside. You may need to go to a hospital. You may need to get dialysis. You may need to get something else. And it was the VA, the Veterans Administration, who took care of reimbursing for those expenses, not actually doing the costs, not actually shouldering the costs, but just processing the costs. And they were actually even reimbursed for that task by ICE. But anyway, this became controversial on the right. The idea was, you know, it's these undocumented immigrants taking away money from our veterans. And then on October 1st, after doing this for years and years and years, the Veteran Administration just cut it off, just said, we're not processing this anymore. There was a notice that was put up on the website saying, if you're a third-party provider, just hold all of your claims. We're going to get something new set up. So anyway, it has now been many months, of course, since October 2025. And what I talk about in my piece is, now that these third-party providers are not getting paid, what we've seen is a very significant increase in the number of people dying in these facilities. And many of them, many people are reporting not getting the care that they need.
1: This is truly shocking. I mean, it's... These are people who have not been even charged with a crime. I mean, being here without documentation is a civil offense, not a criminal offense. So they literally have not been charged with a crime. They don't have access to, you know, the legal system as the Constitution requires. They're being held. The whole thing is just obscene. And then to compound that, we're denying them medical care. Did your report, I mean, it's been a couple of weeks or a while, you can tell me, how, since your report came out, did it produce any response? Has there been any change in ICE's behavior of any Democratic politicians, or for that matter, Republican politicians? I mean, we're talking human beings here. Done anything about this?
2: At the beginning of the year in January, I know that there was a few senators citing some of my earlier reporting and other issues about the conditions in these facilities who were asking questions of ICE. I don't believe there's been any response. There hasn't been much movement as far as getting access to this third-party care back online. The Veterans Administration actually did announce that they would now, here we are in May of 2026, start processing the claims that hadn't yet been paid as of October 1st, 2025, but only for care that took place before then.
1: So we're running about 6 months behind or more.
2: And the issue is we still don't have the situation resolved. I have not heard from ICE, despite reaching out to them several times about this. I have begun to hear, just since I produced this last report, which I think was about 10 days ago, from attorneys who are representing individuals in detention. These are all folks that I hadn't heard about, hadn't learned about prior to the report, who also say they're not getting the care that they need and are looking for more information about this because they are thinking about filing suit or trying to take some sort of legal action to get the care that they need.
1: Yeah, remarkable. Absolutely remarkable. Well, stay on it, Judd, and keep us up to date, please, about this. One of the things that I really love about your newsletter, Popular.info, is the breadth of the stories that you cover. I saw your most recent piece about the gold-plated Trump phones, which is kind of all over the news right now. But what are the stories that you think are most important right now that you've been covering at popular.info that you want our listeners and viewers to know about?
2: Well, there's a piece I published this morning that I thought was pretty interesting. As we know, as I'm sure a lot of your listeners know, one of the big industries, or a couple of the big industries that are just sucking in all this money, are both these online sports books that you really can't escape from if you're watching sports on TV, and also more recently these prediction markets. What I wrote about this morning was that there's this whole network of local news outlets, prominent news outlets like the Cleveland Plain Dealer or Star Journal in New Jersey, and there's about 11 of them in this network. They reach millions of people. And what they've been doing is, very quietly, publishing thousands of articles. I've collected 17,000 URLs of these kind of articles since 2022. And although these are very respected outlets, many of which have won Pulitzer Prizes, over the years, all these articles do is promote promo codes for sports books or promo codes for Kalshi and Polymarket, these prediction markets. And it appears to be an elaborate scheme to really leverage the search engine credibility that these publications have gained over, many years of producing real journalism, so that when people are searching for those codes, they end up going to these sites, and then this company that owns the sites called Advanced Local gets a cut of those referral fees. So it really shows you how this is kind of – these industries have really started to infect so many institutions that people –
1: So let me understand this. Tell me if my understanding of this is correct.
2: Yeah.
1: I own a newspaper, and I want more people in their Google searches or whatever, where they're looking for any particular news item, but in particular, if they're looking for a coupon code that will give them, a discount or some kind of an advantage?
2: If it's with these sports bucks, it's like a bonus bet.
1: Yeah, you get an extra 25 bucks when you make your bet or whatever.
2: Exactly.
1: Okay,
2: yeah.
1: So I'm looking for one of those codes. I search for the code, and it takes me to one of these newspaper sites. The newspaper gets the benefit of the added inbound traffic. The sports book or the betting site gets the benefit of somebody getting a coupon and therefore being incentivized to use their product. The broker who places these, we used to call them infomercials or advertorials, but those are typically far more explicit, gets a piece of the action. So everybody kind of wins in this thing, except for the fact that this isn't news. Am I understanding this correctly?
2: Pretty much. But what's happening is it's actually the news sites themselves, or at least this conglomerate that owns these news sites, that's collecting the referral fee from, whether it's DraftKings or Kalshi. They're producing this content.
1: Right.
2: When somebody goes to their website and signs up, there's a referral fee.
1: In radio and television, which of course are regulated by the FCC, if I had an advertiser, for example, if somebody came to me and said, for example, if Judd Legum came to me and said, "Hey Tom, I'll slip you $500 under the table if you'll have me on and tell people to sign up for my newsletter," if I took that money and did not disclose it to people. I have had advertising. For example, we had a guy who was Dr. Marty, who was selling dog food. He just did a great job on the air answering people's questions about their pets. But I had to say, this guy's an advertiser of ours. He's not paying us to come on the show, but he is one of our advertisers. We do have a financial relationship. You have to disclose that, or I can go to jail or hit have huge fines. I'm assuming there's no equivalent to that in the newspaper business.
2: Well, they do disclose that they could get a referral fee, but what's interesting about this is they claim that this content, which is really pure promotional content, is journalism. And they claim that the people who are writing it are journalists, even though the headlines are, Kalshi discount code March 2026. Like, literally, that's what the headlines of all
1: for
2: these
1: the
2: articles.
1: Search engine. This is why
2: they're doing this, right? It's all search engine optimized. Right. They're claiming that these are actually legitimate journalistic articles.
1: Incredible.
2: That was their response. That was their response to my reporting this morning.
1: There's like no part of American business that hasn't been griftized. I mean, there's got to be a word for this, you know, and bleepification is the, you know, the one that they put in the dictionary last year without the bleep, you know, the S word.
2: But it
1: seems like there's no aspect to American life, American society where, you know, there was a story about how, you know, if you want to use a bicycle machine in a health club, you've got to sign up for a subscription with Peloton, you know, to turn the damn thing on. It's like everything, everywhere you go, it's like somebody's got their hand out or they figured out some way to turn you into cash.
2: Yeah. And it's especially concerning when it's these media organizations, because these are the people that we're trusting to right. get the information about how these companies and these powerful figures are what they're actually doing.
1: Yeah.
2: And if they're complicit in all this, of course, it puts them in a position where that's very difficult to
1: do. This is what I like about publishing on Substack, which is what you and I both do. Your newsletter is popular.info. And that is that, you know, if people want to support you, they can sign up for a paid subscription. They can actually send some money your way. But if they don't, everything else is free. You know, for the vast majority of people just take the free stuff. And that's fine. It's like we don't have to scam people. You know, it's just
2: correct. Anyway. It's not necessary. But yes, so much of our economy seems to be trending that way.
1: Yeah.
2: You know, from the top, because we've got a president now who's
1: exactly.
2: really made his fortune that way and is
1: right.
2: continuing to do that.
1: You got
2: that,
1: a grifter in the White House, so it shouldn't surprise us. Judd Legum, hang on just a second, Judd. We're going to step down here.
0: This is the Tom Hartman Program.
1: The great Judd Legum, the founder and author of Popular.info. Popular information. Popular.info on the web, on the internet. Check it out. It's free. Judd, thanks again. So why are these preachers anointing a strong man? At Trump's taxpayer-funded Rededicate 250 rally on the National Mall, which, by the way, violates the law and the Constitution. Noted hustler Franklin Graham called America, quote, morally rotten, completely sick with sin. Probably a reasonable description of Franklin Graham, but according to him, we're sick from transgender people and gay marriage. Not that we're sick because we're building concentration camps. Not that we're sick because Republicans have gutted health care. Not that we're sick and morally rotted because we have a president carpet bombing his way through the Middle East. Then preacher Eric Metaxas, another corrupt so-called Christian, who once compared a Clinton win to Hitler, told the crowd, God spent two centuries raising up a great leader to build Trump a $400 million ballroom. Yes, the preacher. God wants the ballroom. A ballroom. Headlined by the Secretary of so-called War, paid for with $100 million of your tax money. These charlatans looked at a corrupt strong man and called him a gift from heaven. They've traded the prophets who spoke truth to kings for a man who jails his critics. That's not faith. That's idolatry with a microphone wrapped in a flag. Meanwhile, why won't Trump drop his Greenland obsession? If you thought Trump forgot about Greenland, think again. The U.S. is deep in quiet talks with Denmark to plant three new military bases in southern Greenland. And American negotiators floated making them sovereign U.S. territory, you know, like Guantanamo in Cuba. Not a treaty, not a lease, ownership. This is the same obsession that had Trump threatening tariffs and force against the NATO ally just months ago. And now he's getting much of what he wanted by grinding Denmark down behind closed doors. Greenland's prime minister keeps repeating, we're not for sale. But 57,000 Greenlanders are watching big powers carve up their home for radar stations guarding the North Atlantic and rare earth minerals. When a president treats other nations like a real estate deal, which is absolutely what Trump is doing right now with Greenland. It's like, oh, yeah, hey, look at this. Hey, they got oil. They got rare minerals. They, you know, we could use that. No ally is ever truly safe. It's just, you know, we might as well acknowledge that. Donald Trump is working for Putin. He's doing what Putin wants. He's doing what Russia wants. He's doing what Xi wants in China. Xi wanted us to kill off USAID to make lots more room for his Belt and Road program across the third world. Trump did it. And Elon Musk did it. Putin wanted Trump to kill off the Voice of America so that he, you know, he wouldn't have to deal with, you know, pro-democracy broadcasts in Russian language. Trump killed it off. Carrie Lake went and did it for him. It's amazing. We have a traitor in the White House selling off our country. And now he's going after Greenland the way that Hitler went after the Sudetenland? Really?
0: You're listening to the Tom Hartman Program.
1: How do we deal with these things? What's on your mind today? I'll pick up your calls right after the break. Morris in Inglewood, California. Hey, Morris, what's on your mind today?
3: Hey, Tom, I remember back in the day when Muhammad Ali and Jesse Jackson got soldiers and hostages released back to the United States. Remember that?
1: Oh, yeah, I do. Yeah. That was a long time ago.
3: Yeah, well, you know, we still live. Now, Iran said that they don't want to negotiate with the president because they don't trust him. They want to negotiate with Obama regarding the reopening of the Strait of Hormuz, okay? And I'm just wondering, do you think Obama would accept that task? And if so, do you think Trump would have him arrested?
1: Did Iran, I must have missed that story, Morris. Did Iran actually say that they were willing to negotiate with Barack Obama?
3: No, they're trolling. They did it through trolling.
1: Oh, I see. On social media. Yeah, okay.
3: Yeah. Do you think that he would accept that task, or do you think Trump would have him arrested first?
1: Great question. I think, I think if it was a serious request from the Trump administration, Obama would rise to it. I mean, you know, the guy's a statesman. On the other hand, I can't imagine the Trump administration ever reaching out to Obama for anything.
3: Exactly. I'm not saying that Trump would reach out to him. Of course he would not, Thomas. I'm talking about, let's say, if Iran said, look, we want serious negotiations.
1: Well,
3: and we don't need to question.
1: If Obama tried to engage in negotiations with Iran, Trump would immediately evoke the, not the Hatch Act, what's the one that says it's against the law for private individuals to engage in foreign policy? The one that Jared Kushner's breaking every day.
3: Absolutely, Thomas, yeah. Yeah. Anyway, I'm talking about reopening the Strait of Hormuz, and if something like that came
1: the
3: up,
1: Logan the Act.
3: Democrats would really, yeah, they could really do something with that. They could put the Republicans on blast around the world. And, I mean, it's just something to think about. It's a crazy idea.
1: Yeah.
3: But we're living in crazy times, too, Tom.
1: There you go.
3: Okay, I'll give it to you.
1: Thanks, Morris. Good talking to you. Georgia in Redondo Beach, California. Hey, Georgia. Thanks for listening to KPFK. What's up?
4: Hey. Oh, you're welcome. Thank you, Tom. Hey, so, okay. I was watching women's college softball and on ESPN, and there was a crawler at the bottom, and it said, NHL, the Professional Hockey League, Golden Knights team had their second-round draft pick taken away because they closed their locker room to the media. And the owner got fined $100,000 for closing the locker room to the media. And I was like, I've never heard of that before. I'm a huge sports fan.
1: Mm-hmm.
4: Tash Patel is a hockey fan. Tash Patel lives in Las Vegas. These are the Las Vegas Golden Knights playing hockey, and I just won a playoff game. I wonder if they closed the room so he could go in and drink with them, but there would be no video to smear him after.
1: I'll bet you're right, Georgia. I'll bet you're right.
4: What do you think? It's my own idea.
1: Yeah, no, I think you're, you know, because hockey is his favorite sport. And, you know, for reasons unknown to me, but whatever. And he does live in Vegas. And so the owner of the team is paying $100,000 for the privilege of letting Cash Patel get drunk with his players.
4: And losing their second round draft pick.
1: Oh, geez. Yeah. Yeah, that's which is actually a much bigger deal than the $100,000.
4: Wow. Absolutely.
1: Yeah, Georgia, thanks for that. I think you're onto something. I think you're onto something. You should print it as a speculative question. You know, over on Daily Kos or Democratic Underground or you know one of those or Blue Sky. You know, and see what kind of response you get.
4: Oh maybe, yeah, I'm a Daily Kos member. Yeah.
1: Maybe some people will jump in with additional information that could strengthen your argument. Thanks, Georgia. I got to run.
4: Good talking
1: to you. Thank you. So is Donald Trump's Iran war eating your paycheck? I mean, the numbers are in and they're brutal. Inflation jumped to 3.8% in April, the highest rate since way back in 2023. The Bureau of Labor Statistics reported this morning that prices rose 0.6% in just 1 month. Energy costs shot up another 3.8%, with gas now averaging $4.50 a gallon. And for the first time in 3 years, workers' wages weren't keeping up with prices. Real hourly wages actually fell. Heather Long at Navy Federal Credit Union said it plainly, quote, "Inflation is the key drag on the U.S. economy now," end of quote. I mean, beef alone jumped 2.7% in a single month. Apparel, airline fares surging on top of Trump's tariffs and his war in Iran. Trump's war with Iran is hammering every working family at the pump and the grocery store, while Wall Street keeps hitting record highs and the billionaire class keeps cashing in. I mean, this is, we are seeing it writ large. This is what oligarchy looks like when the oligarchs take over the country, excuse me, and say, no, you know, we don't want to pay any more taxes. I mean, I probably pay more taxes in a week than Jeff Bezos does in a year, at least income taxes. Well, who knows? But in any case, this is what it looks like. We are watching oligarchy in real time dominate America. We've got a billionaire in the White House, 13 billionaires in his cabinet, billionaires traveling with him to China to negotiate things that will, what, work best for billionaires. Do they give a damn about democracy? I don't think so. Meanwhile, is Donald Trump going to jail journalists for telling the truth? Donald Trump personally pushed his Justice Department to subpoena reporters covering the Iran war. He handed Acting Attorney General Todd Blanche a stack of news articles with a sticky note on top. Written in a Sharpie was a single word, treason. Donald Trump was claiming that a reporter writing about his war in Iran was treason. Within weeks, the Wall Street Journal received a grand jury subpoena demanding reporters' records tied to a February article about Pentagon warnings to Trump before he launched the war. And the Journal isn't the only outlet hit. Multiple newsrooms are being targeted. A spokesman for Dow Jones called it an attack on constitutionally protected news gathering, which is exactly what it is. We now have a president using federal prosecutors paid with our tax dollars to hunt down journalists in defiance of the First Amendment, to hunt down journalists who told us, Americans, the truth about how Trump dragged us into this war and was warned by the Pentagon that if he did this, they would shut down the Strait of Hormuz. The First Amendment doesn't have a Trump exception. And a free press is the last firewall between democracy and dictatorship. And, you know, the billionaires are coming for it. Look at, you know, what just happened. This Nepo baby, David Ellison, the son of Larry Ellison, one of the richest guys in the world, buys CBS, installs right-wing hack Barry Weiss. And, you know, she's acting on behalf of the billionaire class. It's just pure and simple. And now they're cheerleading for the war and interviewing Netanyahu and having, you know, this whole interview with Netanyahu and everything else. It's like, the billionaire class in America does not want us to have a free press, or at least many in the billionaire class. I realize I shouldn't generalize. Tom Steyer's out there trying to prove that there are some good billionaires, and maybe he will. J.B. Pritzker, a good billionaire, although he, you know, inherited his money. You know, that's cool. But this oligarchy that has developed in this country is so dangerous, because oligarchy is almost always a temporary system of government. Oligarchy produces outrage, and then the government responds to that outrage typically in one of two ways. Either it crushes dissent, which is what happened in Russia, or it reforms and goes back to being a democracy, which I believe, I hope, is what's happening in Hungary right now. So what's going to happen here in America? Stay tuned. David in Seattle. Hey, David, what's on your mind today?
5: Yeah, what's on my mind is ranked choice voting, mm-hmm. and the education, and it would discount the redistricting and purging of votes if you had ranked choice voting. Now, we only have 6 months to educate people about this, and that's a civic matter. civics class is what I want to talk about. I wanted to ask you and all of the people that have talk shows across the country and the audience to have a class of civic class like you talk about all the time, because there's a big chunk of people that don't know the basic things about civics.
1: Yeah, about half of Americans can't name the three branches of government. I agree with you, David.
5: Right.
1: I in many ways think of this program as a civics class.
5: I'm talking about specific things like in the preamble of the Constitution, yeah, the life, liberty, and pursuit of happiness. A lot of people don't know what the founding fathers meant by that, mm-hmm, or what they mean, what we want to have.
1: Yeah.
5: And so ranked choice voting and those three things are the things that I want to really concentrate on. And we only have 6 months to do this.
1: It's going to take more than 6 months to accomplish any of that. Ranked choice voting, I mean, the Green Party started promoting this effectively back 20 or more years ago. I mean, you've got more than 300 cities, towns, and counties now, you know, one state. That use ranked choice voting in the United States. We just, you know, Portland just started it with our last election cycle.
5: Do you realize that ranked choice voting would counteract this redistricting and purging of votes?
1: It would have an impact, certainly.
5: Yeah.
1: Yeah. It's not going
5: to
1: change the demographics of individual communities. I think that, you know, what the main thing that ranked choice voting does is it breaks the duopoly. It breaks the stranglehold that two parties have over the political system, which is the result of first-past-the-post, winner-take-all elections. We're one of only seven countries, democracies in the world, that still have these, all of them democracies that started before the American Civil War. Because I think it was 1861 that John Stuart Mill published wasn't on liberty. That was his most famous book. He published another book in which he laid out how ranked choice voting, how a parliamentary system would work. And pretty much every other democracy since then has adopted a parliamentary democracy rather than a first-past-the-post, winner-take-all kind of democracy. And thus they have multiple political parties, and you form coalitions. I would love to see that in America, but it would require a constitutional amendment. But ranked choice voting gets us halfway there. You're absolutely right. David, thank you for the call. Thanks for pointing it all out. Bob in Raisin, Texas. Hey, Bob, what's on your mind today?
6: Howdy, Tom and smart listeners. Hope everybody's doing good out there today.
1: So far,
6: better
1: so
6: on
1: good.
6: Your cold, hopefully.
1: Yeah, my cold is getting better.
6: Yeah. All right. Yeah, vitamin C always helps me too.
1: Yep.
6: But get some good sunshine and keep the breathing going good. Yeah, my topic today, Tom, is sort of like what I'm finding in this discussion of the violent rhetoric and stuff being used by right wing versus left wing, essentially to foment the violence and actions and such from social media. It's amazing to me that actually it looks like they're actually trying to rewrite history and take away the facts that were found in certain cases where hate crimes were found. In this particular case I'm talking about here, we had a mosque burning in Victoria, Texas, which is nearby, back in 2017. And Mark Vincent Perez, Mark with a Q, Perez with a Z, was convicted of a hate crime for burning down the Victoria Islamic Center in Texas, January 28, 2017. And he was sentenced to nearly 25 years in prison. His actions were motivated by hatred toward Muslims, and he was found guilty of multiple charges, including use of a fire to commit a federal felony. That's sort of the overview and the AI findings on it definitely shows that he was involved in Facebook.
1: I get all that, but what's your point, Bob?
6: The point is that what I remember seeing in the local paper is a little bit different, though. I remember him actually saying by a friend of his in the social media post they found when they were prosecuting him that he finally started the fire at the mosque to send the Muslims packing. As ordered by Trump, you know, and the part that said in the paper were ordered by Trump. He says he said to send them packing. That has been removed and is no longer in any search engines or articles that I can find. I can go back maybe to
7: the
6: Victoria Advocate paper.
7: Yeah, nobody wants to piss off Trump, I guess, in the media, right?
6: Yeah, I mean, no, we've had worse since then. We've had January 6th, right?
7: Mm-hmm.
6: And denying that, you know, that was just a peaceful excursion through the Capitol there, right?
7: Oh, they're trying to rewrite that
6: but
7: history.
6: This is the case where here I'm specifically finding, you know, motivations and evidence Perez's actions were fueled by anti-Muslim sentiments. He had a team called 16-6 or something.
7: Yeah.
6: He commonly used anti-Muslim slurs at work such as stand-ins.
7: No, I got it. Bob, your phone is starting to break up now, but your point was made and well made. I don't know how it got there or why that's happening, but, you know, this is the kind of crap that that happens in an oligarchy, when, particularly when your media gets taken over by right-wing billionaires. Or you've got a government that threatens and intimidates reporters and news outlets, which is this is literally what's happening right now in the United States. This happened in Russia in the early 2000s, and it led them to where they are right now, and it's happening here. It's a worldwide problem. But it's particularly ours. We'll be right back.
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7: Defending America from the weapons of mass deception. I'll be right back with your calls. Has Fox so-called news finally outdone North Korean state television? And finally, the comedy portion of our program. Fox host Maria Bartiromo opened her Sunday show by crowning herself one of the nation's, and this is a verbatim quote from what she said of herself, that she was one of the nation's, quote, leading critical journalists. Critical journalism, she explained, means the Russian investigation was fake. Biden's mind was a Democratic plot. One reporter watched and said, move over, North Korean state TV. Another said, she's basically reading cue drops on the air now. But here's the joke that isn't funny. State television always thinks it's the brave truth teller. You know, the anchor in Pyongyang probably believes it, too. And when the propagandist starts pinning medals on herself for courage, you're not watching news anymore. You're watching the regime applaud its own echo. Laugh if you want, but the midterms are coming. And ask yourself, who owns the megaphone? It looks like a couple of Australian billionaires. But that's where we're at, and that's where we're going. The Australian billionaires, the Ellisons, the American billionaires, well, the Nepo baby, David Ellison, you know, buying up the TV networks. Oh, boy, isn't it nice having a billionaire daddy? Because we can't have these progressive messages on the air. Oh, my God. Which is why it's so important to please support independent media, like however you're hearing or watching this program.
0: You're listening to Tom Hartman.
7: Don in Chicago. Hey, Don, what's up?
8: Yeah, Tom. First off, I want to say that we all have fallen short. We all are sinners. Jesus said to repent. And I advise all your listeners to read the Bible from Genesis to Revelation, and you know what the Father and Jesus, what he wants you to do and what he don't want you to do. Okay, I'm not evangelicals. Evangelicals is the modern day Pharisees, Sadducees, and scribes. They are the ones that knew who Jesus was, but the money and the power what the Romans was giving them, that's why they did, and that's what the evangelical preachers or preachers is today. I got three other quick points. I remember one time a guy called in the Rush Limbaugh show, and he, you know how they screen or whatever. So when he got on the air, the Rush started talking about Hillary Clinton. Bah, bah, bah, bah, bah, bah. So the guy said, Rush, listen, man, I don't want to hear about Hillary Clinton. I want to hear about my Social Security and my Medicare. The second point is, if you remember when George Bush and Dick Cheney went attacked Iraq, okay, the French said they were going in with them because it was a legal war. All the followers, you know what they did? They said, we're going to start boycotting all these restaurants that sell French fries.
7: My third thing is,
8: when that COVID came, all the people on Fox News, Trump and all of them, they was talking about it was a hoax, right? Mm-hmm. We know all the people that died that didn't get the vaccination or whatever. But Trump and the people from Fox News, they all got vaccinations or whatever. And they said Trump was at a rally and he had told his followers that he had got the vaccination and they booed him. One other quick thing, the healthcare with Obama passed, Mitt Romney started that first.

0: in office, and also what he taught Trump, because what Viktor Orban was teaching Trump is what we see in Project 2025 today. You know, he's using the same playbook as Orban with this state-run media, attack academia, attack the justice system, you know, and attack his political opponents. Yep. And I've been reading, I've been following everything that's going on in Hungary recently, because I'm looking at his plans, and even found out his statement that Magyar put out on how he plans to free the press in Hungary, mm-hmm. and ban, you know, and get rid of these of the press corps that Orban has set up.
1: Yep.
0: Even to the point that prior to the election, they weren't giving Magyar any airtime over state-run media.
1: That's right.
0: So now that he's taken over these same media corporations, you can look it up yourself. They've basically fallen hand over fist trying to appease him, but from what I've read, he's sticking to breaking up. And I look at this that as a harbinger of what could be done to the state-run media that we have here, i.e. Fox News, Newsmax, CBS, and all these people who paid homage to Trump, you know, to get favor.
1: I agree. This should be the foundation of, you know, Project 2028, you know, or Project 2029, exactly. I guess.
0: Exactly. So I definitely, that I really want to follow to see how this turns out, because look at what has happened since he has taken over. Hungary has given back Ukraine the money that was stolen by Orban. They're opening up relations for everything that Orban was blocking during his term. I think this is really going to affect the Russia-Ukraine war, because even Europe is the EU has opened up the funds that they need to defend themselves. Yep. All this within 2 weeks.
1: Yep.
0: All this within 2 weeks. So I would love, when you have your gentleman on, your war correspondent from Ukraine, because he's more closer than I am, to see what's going on there in this 2 weeks since Orban was defeated. Mm. I think, to me, this is the, if this person pans out, Mr. Magyar, if he pans out, this, like you said, should be what we use, you know, to push back on what we have experienced under the Trump administrations, with from everything from late night comedians. I'm really pissed off at the legacy media for those that capitulated and paid his lawsuits.
1: Yeah.
0: I think they should be broken up. CBS and all these big mergers that they paid money to Trump to get these mergers. The first thing I would do was break every
1: once
0: last
1: CNN
0: one of them.
1: Goes through, once this final deal goes through, this Nepo baby, David Ellison, you know, born with a silver spoon in his mouth, will own TikTok, CBS, CNN, HBO, Discovery Channel, Black Entertainment Network, Cartoon Network, Comedy Central, DC Studios, Fandango, Miramax, MTV, Nickelodeon, Paramount, Pluto TV, Showtime, TBS, The CW, TNT, Warner Brothers, and more. I mean, that's oligarchy.
0: Exactly.
1: That's
0: oligarchy. You know something? And that's right. To me, that's frightening. And that's what Orban set up for 16 years.
1: Yeah.
0: He paid off, or, you know, gave his favors to the, you know, to the media. They're those that will push his policies.
1: Yep.
0: So,
1: yeah, I've been talking about it for a decade.
0: I look forward to hearing him.
1: Yeah. Yeah, I was in Hungary the summer that Orban gave his first speech that brought him to power. It was the summer that the East German wall came down. It was an amazing time. John, I got to run, but thank you. Your analysis is 100% accurate and spot on, and thank you so much for doing so. Thank you. We'll be right back. What happens if they win? And it's a pretty straightforward question. I mean, you know, Trump was in China last week, kissing the butt of President Xi, telling him what a great leader he is. Xi sat silently and didn't respond. Of course, you know, Trump being an insecure 10-year-old emotionally,

0: figured, well, I'll say something nice about President Xi, and he'll say something nice about me, and that will get repeated in the media, and it'll be a great clip for Fox News, and you know, it'll tell everybody that they should really love me. And Xi didn't take the bait. He didn't do it. But Trump did say something that was truly shocking. And this was on the plane on the way home. He was talking to reporters, and one of them asked about Taiwan, which is formally called, you know, ROC, the Republic of China. Although we don't call it China, it's part of the deal that we cut in, I think it was 1979, when we updated our 1955 treaty with Taiwan. And Trump has been withholding two shipments, an $11 billion shipment and a $14 billion shipment, a total of $25 billion worth of weapons that Taiwan has bought from U.S. defense contractors. But all those, you know, any U.S. defense contractor sales have to go through the executive branch. They have to be approved by the president. Now, this has already been approved by Congress. But, you know, Trump controls the Pentagon, and the Pentagon controls the ability of these defense contractors to sell things overseas. And Trump is withholding, and has been withholding for a year now, withholding this military aid to Taiwan. And when he was asked about that by a reporter, he said that he intends to use military aid to Taiwan as a bargaining chip. In other words, it's something that he could withdraw. It's something he can trade away in exchange for something that presumably he or his sons or his daughter and son-in-law or other grifters associated with Trump want. We don't know what that might be, but basically, you know, he just stabbed our ally in the back. The president of Taiwan came out over the weekend, and she's basically screaming, you know, holy cow, you know, this is wrong, you shouldn't be doing this. But there's a bigger picture here. And the bigger picture here is that this country was founded in a radical idea for its time. It was something that had not been tried in several thousand years. 3,000 years ago, you had a form of democracy. Now, they still held slaves. It was a very kind of exclusive form of democracy. And the polis, the deciding body, was selected by what's called sortition, what you and I might call basically like jury duty. You know, luck of the draw, 6,001 people who ran ancient Greece. And that democracy ended with the Thucydides trap, which President Xi referenced. I won't go down that rabbit hole. But and then 1,000 years later, you had the Republic of Rome, which was briefly a democracy and then was taken over by, you know, a series of Caesars who basically made themselves, you know, kings for life. But anyhow, we decided to try this again. And in large part, and I lay this out in my book, The Hidden History of American Democracy, which I think is one of the best books I've written. I think you'll find it absolutely astonishing and fascinating. It's a book about how Ben Franklin and Thomas Jefferson and John Adams were friends with Native Americans, negotiated with Native Americans, knew Native Americans, used their iconography, particularly Ben Franklin, in America, and borrowed from the Native Americans, particularly the Iroquois Confederacy, but also others. Borrowed the concepts of democracy as we understand them today. So, you know, they looked back on ancient Greece and Rome, but mostly they got this stuff from the Native Americans. And ever since then, that was 250 years ago, ever since then, the North Star, the Pole Star, the thing around which everything we do revolves has been democracy. This whole idea that we are a democratic republic. We fought the Revolutionary War to establish democracy in the United States. Now, clearly, it was imperfect, you know, like the Roman and Greek democracies. We still held people in slavery. Women were not allowed to vote, just like in Greece and Rome. But it was a start. And then we fought against, and then there was this rise of tyrannical oligarchs in the South that called itself the Confederacy, and they wanted to end democracy in America. We fought to preserve democracy in the Civil War, and we did, and we improved it. We ended slavery. And then 80 years after that, we fought World War II to protect democracy in Europe and in Asia. And we improved democracy here, too, in the years after World War II. Women, well, the years before, immediately before, 20 years before, women got the vote in the United States. And, you know, and gradually we've expanded our democracy until, of course, Trump. So democracy has always been this core thing. But now we have a president who holds democracy and democratic nations around the world in disdain. I mean, he openly ridicules our democratic allies, and he openly sucks up to and kisses the asses of wealthy, powerful, brutal dictators like Xi and Putin. He gutted USAID, much to the delight of President Xi. He killed off Voice of America, much to the delight of Vladimir Putin. He even tried to overthrow his own democracy on January 6th, and frankly, we'll probably try again. His racist, homophobic, and what he refers to as poorly educated followers are fine with that. They're not big fans of democracy either. And you've got the entire Republican Party now following Trump and embracing Putin and saying screw you to other democracies and NATO. So what would happen if these guys win? If America just says, okay, that's it, we're no longer going to be allied with NATO, or we're no longer going to be allied with Western Europe and Taiwan and South Korea and Japan and Australia. Instead, we're going to ally ourselves. We're either going to stand alone in the world, you know, America first, America alone, or we're going to ally ourselves with Russia. Trump just yesterday extended the exceptions to Russian sanctions so that Russian ships can continue to carry oil. In fact, one just went through the Straits of Hormuz day before yesterday. So what would happen? Well, we would end up with a world where democracy was even weaker than it is now. Only a minority of countries in the world are democratic. Where labor is powerless. Where the press is controlled. Where religion has been weaponized, where elections are managed, where fear keeps people obedient, and where billionaires rule without accountability, which is why you have about 150 billionaire families who are openly supporting Trump. That's the oligarchs' endgame. It's why they bought off Sinema and Manchin and Jared Golden and John Fetterman. It's why they're inserting themselves in elections across the nation. It's why the billionaire oligarchs are buying our media. It's why Republicans in Congress keep sending more and more money to ICE. Not to make America great, not for patriotism, not for Christianity, not for freedom, for power. Raw power for a small handful of morbidly rich men enforced by propaganda, corruption, and violence. Violence committed by the state, like, you know, going after James Comey, soon to be directed against you and me. As well as the violence that the J6ers are willing to provide that Trump is trying to prepay for with his $1.7 billion just in time for this fall's election. Roughly every 80 years, it seems, we have to have this battle to preserve democracy. 1770s, 1860s, 1940s. We're 80 years out now from the end of World War II. And here we are again. Now it's our turn to stand and defend democracy. Yours and mine. It's our turn. Are we up to it? I think so. What say you? Dave in Federal Way, Washington. Hey, Dave, what's up?
1: On your question about the transnational oligarchs, if they win, look, I've been thinking about this for a while. It's not dissimilar from a pandemic, but this pandemic will infect and afflict every part of the earth, and maybe even a little bit beyond, ironically, thanks to technology.
0: Explain.
1: Let me explain it this way. Look, Monica Witt, she was an Air Force analyst analyzing Iran, right? Now she's missing and is wanted by the Justice Department for being a spy for Iran. Then there's Eileen Wang. Eileen Wang, mayor of Arcadia, California, also admitted to being a spy for China. Now, this isn't, you're like, big deal, Dave. There's been spies all throughout history. Yes. The problem is we have about 70 million voters for Trump that've never heard of the Mueller report. They, at least that's what they claim. They believe Eileen Wang. They know that one backwards and forwards, right? They forget that she was originally a Republican. If not, they forget. It doesn't even register with them. It's like a self-reinforcing delusion. And the thing is, and look, here's another thing that I worry about. There's another host on here she said some things that really shocked me the other day. She's really internalized a lot of this stuff, and she's also a victim of racism. Me and you are white guys, Tom. We can blend in. We can adapt. I guess she cannot, and she's internalized a lot of this. And look, we can't, the antibodies are the Democratic Party. But we cannot go to the streets. She keeps saying, we need to have some big revolution in the streets. They've already fixed that. People will get fired. And if you're like, well, wait a minute, there's people that go to the No Kings. Those aren't heroes. Those are superheroes, okay? Those are superheroes. Most of us cannot be that. We will get fired. And then there's also something I warned you about, and you know about it. I call it the Osama bin Randy effect. When she said early on, Randy Rhodes said that, wait a minute, we don't know if Osama bin Laden's guilty of this stuff. It wasn't conservatives that called up and lambasted her. It was liberals, loyal, good callers, called up and called her Osama bin Randy and lambasted her. Why? Because, even though she was saying something that was just honest and true, it may not be Osama bin Laden, right? But here's the thing is, this is why it is like a pandemic. And I think the patient zero was the Russian people in 2015 with the execution of Boris Nemtsov. Boris Nemtsov lost faith. He was a career politician in Russia. He lost faith in the system when Vladimir Putin and Dmitry Medvedev had a secret meeting in a hotel and came out bosom buddies. They were political rivals, but they were bosom buddies. That's why I use this term, Fettermanized. Trump and MAGA are going to start Fettermanizing these Democrats because the Democrats are going to look at, they are in green zones. I already call Trump's ballroom, I call it the green room of fragility.
0: Yeah.
1: I mean,
0: we just saw this. I mean, there was 43, I think, Democrats who voted with Trump on the war powers thing. Marie Glusenkamp Perez was one of them, just north of us. If I'm remembering the legislation correctly, it was a major, major piece. Dave, I got to run, but thanks for the call.

0: Tom in Pittsburgh, Pennsylvania. Hey, Tom, what's up?
1: Let me start out by saying you're a national treasure. I've been following you and listening to you, and I get your reports all the time since the beginning.
0: What
1: you've been around for 25 years, bud. But anyway, the one thing that I think you're barking up the wrong tree, you keep talking about the morbidly rich, okay? The morbidly rich. That is just a symptom of the morbidly stupid who allow the morbidly rich to manipulate them. I'm telling you right now, Tom, I'm about your age, okay? I've been around a long time. Yeah. I'm retired now, and I've worked with these people. It's hard to have an intelligent conversation with them. It is sad. It is sad. But all I can say is, why do we allow, not me or you, but why do the populace allow the morbidly rich to take advantage of them and to manipulate them, including Fox News propaganda? Because they're morbidly stupid. That's why. And I know it's insulting to say that. And the media, general media, won't want to say it because they're going to insult their viewers, whatever. But that, my friend,
0: I think that's probably true for a small percentage of Republican voters, Tom. Not an inconsequential, maybe 20-30%. But I think the larger issue is the one that you identified with the Murdoch billionaire family. You know, the morbidly, the propagandists.
1: Why are they susceptible to that? Why are they susceptible?
0: Well, because they're human beings.
1: Being brainwashed.
0: We're all vulnerable to that. And Roger Ailes really was a genius. I mean, he figured out how to use tribalism to build a following for a news.
1: You know what he figured out, Tom? He figured out how to monetize and weaponize stupidity
0: and hate. Yeah. I'll go along with that, Tom. Nice to hear from you. Thank you for the call. And thank you for being with us today. We'll be back tomorrow, same time, same place. In the meantime, don't forget, democracy is not a spectator sport. It requires all of us, and that includes you. So get out there, get active, tag. You're it. We got a lot of work to do between now and November. And after that, have a great afternoon. Be good to yourself and the folks around you. Stay safe. I will catch up with you tomorrow.

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5: To start our broadcast day, WERU Community Radio would like to acknowledge that the station exists in the place we now call Maine, which is home to the sovereign Wabanaki people. We thank them for allowing us to be here, and we honor the ancestral and contemporary Wabanaki peoples indigenous to this place, known as the Dawn Land. Coming up next is National Native News.
6: This is National Native News. I'm Jill Freitas. Across the United States, there are over 575 federally recognized American Indian tribes. According to the U.S. Census, Native North American language use fell by 6% from 2013 to 2021. But among those who spoke a native language, nearly half spoke Navajo. KUNM's Jeanette Didios spoke to a Diné software developer who has created a mobile app to help preserve the Navajo language.
7: Albert Haskey, who's Diné, spent 2 years building the app Diné Bizad with a group of Navajo employees.
8: I'm making it for us, and that's the primary goal.
7: Haskey says he learned the Navajo language at a young age, but in sixth grade, he transferred to a non-Navajo language school.
8: I kind of always missed it and always wanted to figure out how to reintroduce it into my life, but also and try to reintroduce it to a lot of other people's lives.
7: Haskey says users can build their own curriculum and it includes fun tools like the word of the day. He says the app differs from other language apps because this one has richer content.
8: I've showed them multiple times, but they just couldn't find anything to work with me.
7: A representative from the Department of Diné Education said Haskey talked with members within the department and that they are open to working with interested parties on preserving the Diné language. Haskey says he's in talks with other tribes to create language apps for their members. For National Native News, I'm Jeanette Didios.
6: Whaling is an essential part of subsistence hunting in Siberian Yupik culture. High school student Tracy Tungian in the village of Gamble on St. Lawrence Island wanted to understand more about it. So he interviewed a whaling captain from the community, William Parks, nicknamed Wee-U. He spoke to Parks in the library for the Gamble School and asked him whether whaling is easy or difficult.
9: There's a degree of difficulty in it. You got to think of how enormous the whale is. You're in basically a washtub compared to the size of that whale. Depending on how the whale is moving, it could be pretty straightforward. We use these harpoons that have a barrel on there. We call them buscon. It has a harpoon, buoy line, buoy, and it fires either a black powder bomb or a penthrite bomb into the whale.
10: What does like hunting mean to you?
9: That's a good question. To me, hunting is mostly about survival. It's about tradition, and it's about feeding family, which is the most important part of life, in my opinion.
10: Was it easier hunting back then, or?
9: Seasons were more predictable. Weather was more predictable. Nowadays, with lack of ice, bigger storms, shorter opportunities to head out, I think it's more difficult now compared to back then. I know that everybody that goes hunting isn't doing it for fun or sport. They're doing it in means of trying to harvest food as people, as the community. Hunting is part of our nature. It's been for thousands of years.
10: Why is catching a whale so important for Gamble?
9: I think it's important mostly because the size of the catch. There's enough to feed everybody. It's an opportunity to feed the community, to have a community gather. Whaling has been part of our culture since the first quail swam and man saw it. It was a means of survival.
6: That was William Wee-U Parks speaking with high school student Tracy Tungian about his work as a whaling captain. They both live in the village of Gamble on St. Lawrence Island. Tungian produced the story with former KNOM reporter Wally Reyna and Alaska Public Media's Rachel Cassandra as part of a grant-funded collaborative media project. You can find out more at alaskapublic.org. I'm Jill Freitas.
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15: Well, good morning, Maine. How are you? Peter McIntosh here with you. And a very good morning to you indeed. We're going to get a forecast in here. Oh, my volume is crazy here. Okay. Right now, wow, it's 46 degrees at the Bar Harbor Airport, but 50 degrees here in East Orleans, and we're going high today, anticipating temperatures near 85 degrees, all right? We could see some thunderstorms after 2 p.m., and a light southwest wind increasing to 13 miles per hour, but gusting as high as 23 miles per hour. We have a 40% chance of precipitation. Isolated showers tonight and thunderstorms before 8 p.m. And a chance of showers and thunderstorms tomorrow in the afternoon, and a high again near 86 degrees on Wednesday. But back into the 40s Wednesday night, and sunny, high 62 on Thursday, so it's not going to last too much longer. Let's get into some music. We're going to start the day with Red Horse featuring Eliza Gillickson, John Gorka, and Lucy Kaplansky. 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Good morning.

is Maisie Owen. My Youth Is All For You. From her newest album, Dark on a Sunny Day. Good morning, everybody. Sunny day is what we have here today. Peter McIntosh here with you. It is 6:24 a.m., 50 degrees, going up to 81 degrees today. So be prepared. And now, let's see, we have enough time for one song. Oh, I didn't tell you what else we played there. Foy Vance gave us We Almost Made It, another brand new release. We also heard classic from Peter, Paul, and Mary, Stewball, and Red Horse started the show, Wayfaring Stranger. Here's one from the Brazilian Project. It's Gabriel Espinosa. Some jazzy stuff for you here. 50 degrees at 625. This is WERU.

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1: I'm Dr. Anthony Lizowitz, and this is Climate Connections. In 2023, a tsunami wave taller than the Statue of Liberty crashed back and forth in a Greenland fjord, a narrow inlet carved between steep mountain slopes. Christian Svenevi of the Geological Survey of Denmark and Greenland says the tsunami was triggered by a massive landslide that sent more than 800 million cubic feet of rock plunging into the water.
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4: All right, I do not know what happened there. It seemed to get cut off. Not sure, but we'll get back into some music now. I'll try to explore what happened. Here is brand new music. The track is I'll Come Running. It's John Smith, and you're listening to Community Radio WERU.

That's Rita Ballou, as performed by Margot Price here. And the album is Old Number One Revisited. This is an album of Guy Clark songs that's been covered by all kinds of artists here, and it's a really great album. So hopefully we'll be featuring more of that in the future. Good morning, Maine. It's Peter McIntosh here with you at 6:47 a.m., almost 6:47. It is 51 degrees now, and we're going to add another 30 degrees onto that. By the time the day is over, we're going to 81 degrees. I've been playing a series of brand new releases for you in this half hour. Before Margot Price was William Clark Green, Fight to Love Another Day. His new album is Watterson Hall. We heard Essence and Gold Country, Father's Daughter. That's the title track to her new album. John Smith in there, I'll Come Running, from the new album Simple As. And before the bottom of the hour, Gabrielle Espinoza. And the song was Paz. P-A-Z, I believe that translates to peace, from the album The Brazilian Project. All right, it is 6:47. Now let's get some Tom Rush in on Community Radio, WERU.

you must remember. You were once as young and scared as me. 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

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I don't mind about the things you said.

0: Beautiful version of Riverside here from Ola Bell. And we also heard Boy Rogers, and that's brand new. When Begonias Come Back to Capitola. And the classic Child's Song from Tom Rush in there. Well, good morning. I'm Peter McIntosh. Thanks for joining us at WERU. Well, I might as well say it. It is 7 o'clock, and you are listening to Community Radio, WERU. 89.9 FM Blue Hill, streaming at WERU.org and on the WERU app. We are listener-supported, volunteer-powered, a voice of many voices. 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Couldn't do it without you. We're a family here, and you're part of the family. I'll come back with a forecast after this.
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0: All right, an hour from now, we will have Around Town with Amy Brown. And later in the hour, we'll be featuring our artist of the week, The Blues Project, at about 7:45 a.m. In your forecast, scattered showers today, thunderstorms possible after 2 p.m., mostly sunny with a high near 85 now, they're saying. Light southwest wind increasing to 13 miles per hour. Winds could gust as high as 23 miles per hour. Chance of precipitation is 40%. Isolated showers tonight and thunderstorms before 8, then showers after that. Partly cloudy, low 66. Tomorrow, Wednesday, a chance of showers and thunderstorms, mainly between 1 and 3. Mostly sunny, though high near 86 degrees, and that is Fahrenheit. West wind, 14 miles per hour, gusting as high as 24. And mostly clear Wednesday night, lows back around 47. And on Thursday, sunny and a high just 62 degrees, more seasonable there. We're going to start the hour with a local guy, Andy Revkin. He's a Mainer, transplant, and he's got this brand new album. He's been in the studios to feature this. And if you want to find his music, you Google Revkin Song. It's R-E-V-K-I-N. And this one's called Long Short Story. From the new album, Wake Me Up, Martha. It's Andy Revkin on WERU.

That's No Roots from Kevin Carducci. All new releases in this whole half hour, except for the Peter Rowan that I stuck in there, Last Train from Peter Rowan. We started with Andy Revkin, Long Short Story. Then Chris Allman, It's True With You. Benjamin Todd gave us Closing the Door. We heard Peter Rowan, Last Train. Benny Blue, The Serenity Song. And Phil Kennelty was in there. I'll deal with it tomorrow. And that was Kevin Carducci. Here's another brand new release. It's Jay Lang, Blues, on WERU. There we go.

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1: Welcome to Quiet Farming, a program about the spiritual life of Abraham Lincoln and its relevance to us today. This is Duncan Newcomer. Lincoln's birthday is coming up, and here's a Lincoln quote for you. "It is a great piece of folly to attempt to make anything out of my early life. It can be condensed into a single sentence, the short and simple Annals of the Poor." Presidential candidate Lincoln said that to a Chicago journalist who wanted to come up with a campaign biography on Lincoln. Well, Lincoln was poor, but generally most families that the Lincolns knew in Kentucky and Indiana were about as poor as they were. Lincoln would not have felt unusually poor, not until he met society people in Springfield like that rich Southern belle, Mary Todd. It was 207 years ago this Friday, February 12th, that this second baby to the Lincolns was born a Southerner, 40 miles south of Louisville, Kentucky, a place called Sinking Spring Farm. He grew up those first 7 years nestled in natural beauty. There was a clear spring bubbling up from a deep cave near the farm. He was two when they moved to richer land between two knobby hills, where there was a spring 10 feet deep and you could see the bottom. Once he almost drowned playing in a stream, and a friend had to rescue him. Kentucky historians tell us when Lincoln was a boy was just beautiful. Green hills, clear streams. And Lincoln loved romantic poetry, Byron and Burns. So we can be romantic a bit about his Kentucky boyhood, not unlike Dylan Thomas, young and easy, under the apple boughs, happy as the grass was green, honored among wagons, prince of the apple towns, famous among the barns, time, play, golden, and the mercy of his means. What was Lincoln's first memory? Well, you'd think he was being a candidate for the Dalai Lama, learning the Buddhist wisdom of the impermanence of life. Not too long after he was two, his mother, Nancy, gave birth to another son named Thomas, and he died. And Lincoln's first memory from about this time was of planting pumpkin seeds with his father, toddling along after his big, very strong father. Abe was putting two pumpkin seeds in every other mound of dirt in every other row. That's a pretty complicated calculation to remember from when you were two. But perhaps it was what happened next that etched that memory into his mind. As they rested on the Sabbath day following the planting, a terrific cloudburst came up above the stream where they lived, and down from the hills came a gush of gorging floodwaters, taking away the seeds and even the plowed-up mounds of earth. There it was, all gone. Like a Buddhist sand painting, blown away to remind and to reenact the impermanence of life. So, a baby brother and the pumpkin seeds, gone in a flash. But what psychologists tell us is that unless you lose your mother, a young child in those very first years of life doesn't really feel the loss of things the way we might think. A bond with a mother, and baby Lincoln certainly had that with his calm and affectionate mother. A bond with a mother and a child feels, well, like a king, like the center of the world, where he can do no harm and really not be harmed. Some parents know this as the terrible twos. When the child is a bit of a tyrant, psychologists can call this, some do, the divine child complex. It is a wonderful illusion that babies feel, and it has helped us all to survive. It's a funny thing about political men who never outgrow the divine child complex, and they just continue to love it. So the only problem is when and if the young boy in this case does not outgrow his divine child complex. Imagine what a tyrant Lincoln would have been as president if he still thought that he was the center of the universe, if he thought that everybody loved him, and no matter what he did. And imagine how insecure he'd have felt inside. If, as the so-called divine child, he was really like a divine king, well, that and the purpose of the audience was to see him and to serve him rather than for him to see and serve them. Well, Lincoln's whole political life, his personal, even spiritual life, was to help put an end to the divine right of kings. That was what the American Revolution was to him. To put an end to people in power who thought they were a law unto themselves, or like the seceding southern states, thought they were above and beyond the law itself. He once said, "As I would not be a slave, so I would not be a master. This is my idea of democracy." Our government works best on humility, not on pride. Lincoln outgrew his divine child self. He was not a big baby wanting praise. We know this about him. It is what is so compelling and attractive about Lincoln. Lincoln was a spiritual man. He knew about being poor and humble and temporary. And his spirit, that spirit, can continue to light us down to the latest generation.

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Community Radio, WEIU. And it's going to feel like we're bound for Alabama later when the heat rises. It's going to be a warm one today. Going up to 86, they say, right now. 56 degrees here at 7:45 a.m. in East Orland, and it's time for our Artist of the Week. Yes, the Artist of the Week is the Blues Project. They've been together for 60 years, and they have a new album, Live 2025. I'm going to play a song from that, and I'll play another song off a different album. You can see the Blues Project performing at the Park Street Grill in Rockland. And that's June 1st. They're at 1 Park Drive in Rockland. That's the Park Street Grill. And this coming Friday on Morn in Maine, Dennis is going to interview Roy Blumenfeld. He's the drummer of the Blues Project and the current leader of the band. He's been around since 1965. All right. One of the remarks here from Roy is that I think the band now has more of an R&B edge. We're more rhythm driven, a bit more funky. There's some Zydeco in there now too. It's a pretty big sound, but you can still hear everything that's going on. We don't step on top of each other. The original band took inspiration from classical, jazz, Tin Pan Alley, blues, and folk. And that was the soup we cooked up to create a very original and eclectic sound. I wanted to maintain that eclectic aspect with this lineup. And now we have a bit more of a funkier point of view. We've added some spice and some heat and turned that original stew into more of a gumbo. Let's listen to a couple of tracks from the Blues Project. They're our Artist of the Week. They're performing at the Park Street Grill in Rockland on June the 1st. And here's a song off that new album I was talking about, Live 2025, Inside Information, Community Radio, WEIU.

Oh, yeah. Here's the Blues Project, and they're our artist of the week. Really hot stuff here. In the Spirit, that's off their album Evolution, came out a couple of years ago. And then before that, we heard Remedy. I incorrectly announced the song. It was Remedy. That's a cover of an older tune from the band. And this is the Blues Project. Live 2025 is the new album. You'll be able to see them live at the Park Street Grill in Rockland. That's 1 Park Drive, June the 1st. And listen all week for more music. And then on Friday, Dennis will be interviewing the drummer and the leader of the band, Roy Blumenfeld, during Morning Main. So definitely check us out then. Right now, I got a little John Prine for you. This is WERU.

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2: Good morning. This is Around Town with Amy Brown. It's Tuesday, May 19th, 2026. Kicking off the fish festival season down east today. We're turning things over to our fish correspondent in Millbridge.
3: Welcome to Fish News, your main source for all the latest news about our fish and waterways. My name is Bia. Today's show is all about alewives. The Spring River herring runs are underway and many towns are celebrating the return of the fish. Stay tuned for more on upcoming events at the end of the broadcast. Let's start with some fish facts collected by our veteran reporters.
4: Did you know that alewives used to be found in every river in New England?
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7: My name is Pippa Vela. Yeah, I was just working on writing down a fact that females deposit 10,000 to 60,000 eggs.
8: They eat zooplankton. At this time, they kind of struggle to get up the stream.
9: And how would you describe the weather and the river today?
8: Rough, windy, and cold.
3: Wow, so alewives used to be in every river in the state. And now, with dam removals, they're coming back. Last May, we went to the Pendamaquam Alewife Festival in Pembroke to learn more about this fascinating fish. Ann Zagers from Monomet Conservation Sciences told us about fish scales and how they relate to spawning.
10: When they're going upstream, they're using so much energy that they're dissolving the scales on their body a little bit to mine them for energy and nutrients to keep them going upstream. So this is a scale here on the edge. You see how there's this white line? So you see that, and that, and that? Those are spawning marks. So the fish that this scale was taken from, we can tell that it spawned at least two other times.
5: I can't see it.
10: Well, why don't you come around over here?
11: Come on over here.
10: So they grow like a tree with rings. You can actually count how many rings there are and determine how old they are.
3: Incredible. I never knew you could count fish scales. There's a lot going on with this little fish. Next is Claw and Order with our reporter Pippa about an 1820 law that required dams to have fishways.
12: Protecting alewives in Perry, Maine. 1829. Any owner or occupant of such dam or dams who shall neglect to make, maintain, and keep open such fishway as herein directed shall forfeit and pay the sum of $100 to be recovered by action in debt of any court or competent in jurisdiction, and shall keep the same open and free from all obstructions from the 20th day of May to the first day of July each year.
3: Thanks to Pippa for the Claw and Order report. Now for some fun, we have some fish jokes for you.
13: What does the magician say to the fisherman? Pick a cod, any cod.
14: How does a fish always know how much it weighs?
5: It has its own scales.
10: Okay, the only joke in fish conservation is, what did the salmon say when he ran into a brick wall?
9: What?
10: Damn.
9: That's a funny one.
3: And now for upcoming events. The For All the Fishes conference will be taking place on May 31st in Machias with a free evening concert with the Mallet Brothers Band. And mark your calendars for all the alewife festivities on Saturday, May 23rd. There's this year's Pendamaquam Alewife Festival in Pembroke and the Bagandoose Alewife Celebration in Penobscot. You can celebrate the Royal River in Yarmouth, or Orland Village is holding a migratory fish festival. To learn more about alewife festivals near you, visit gomriverherringnetwork.org. That wraps up today's edition of Fish News, all about alewives. My name's Bia, and I'm a fish lover, and thanks for joining us. And don't forget to remember the fish.
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0: Well, good morning, everybody. It's Peter McIntosh here with you. It is 6 minutes past the hour of 8 o'clock, and I'm going to give you our community calendar and a forecast. Which will I do first? How about community calendar? Okay. Whoops. I'll put it back there. All right. Starting out today, Tuesday, the 19th. 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It's 4 o'clock this afternoon. And tomorrow, the 20th, Northeast Harbor Library hosts a free concert featuring Sunday Sessions, a local sextet grounded in blues, jazz, and groove. Wednesday, May 20th, 5:30 to 6:30 p.m. at the Northeast Harbor Library, 1 Joy Road, Northeast Harbor. 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That's in the morning. 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Please remember, if you want to submit your event, weru.org/events, and you can submit your listings for our community calendar. There's a fiber arts craft circle, and that would be on the 22nd. Is that Friday? Maybe that's Saturday. Stop by the Friend Memorial Public Library in Brooklyn and join the Fiber Arts Craft Circle each Friday from 10 a.m. to 11 a.m. Whether you're a novice interested in trying your hand at fiber arts or a seasoned veteran looking to work on a project in the comfort of others, that's the Friend Memorial Public Library, Fridays 10 a.m. to 11 a.m. And also on Friday, Steal This Story, Please, at the Alamo Theater in Bucksport, undeterred by armed soldiers, smooth-talking politicians, and riot police, journalist Amy Goodman has reported some of the most consequential stories of our time. Steal This Story, Please, is a gripping portrait of the trailblazer whose unwavering commitment to truth-telling spans three decades of turbulent history, from the front lines of global conflicts to the organized chaos. This is at the Alamo Theater, 85 Main Street in Bucksport, 6 to 8 p.m. coming up on Friday. It's a movie. And there you go. That's your community calendar. Check it out on weru.org. All the listings, so many more, I can't get to them all. Let's check out the forecast now. It is a beautiful sunny morning, but they say we'll have some showers, scattered showers, thunderstorms possible after 2 p.m. With a high near 85 degrees. Light southwest wind, 13 miles per hour, gusting as high as 23 miles per hour, and chance of precipitation 40%. Tonight, some showers and thunderstorms, chance 20%, and a low of 65. Tomorrow, Wednesday, chance of showers and thunderstorms. Mostly in the afternoon, it'll be mostly sunny, high 86. And a little bit less wind, but then gusting as high as 24. Wednesday night, mostly clear, 47. And Thursday, sunny again, but a high only at 62. Looks like the heat's going to move out Wednesday night. Mostly clear Thursday night. Friday, mostly sunny, high 67. Saturday, slight chance of showers after 1, but partly sunny, high 63. And maybe some more showers Saturday night into Sunday. Well, there you have it. That's your advanced forecast. 62 degrees right now in East Orland at 10 minutes past the hour of 8 o'clock. I've got a special request here going out for Trent in Trenton. It's The Call on WERU.

Wide is the Water from Crow and Gazelle. It's a brand new release here. The album is Truth Be Told. Well, good morning, Maine. You were with Peter McIntosh this morning. We heard John Herbert and Jorma Kaukonen before that, and a nice version of All Along the Watchtower. Martin Kerr was in there, F-A-S-C-I-S-M, from his album Overdue for a Revolution. And we heard The Call going out by request to Trent in Trenton. Right now, a little Bill Monroe on WERU.

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Say yes to outside the box, hoping you will feel more secure after hearing this feature. Today's topic is yes to greater public safety. We usually think of public safety as being closely connected to law enforcement and punishment for those who violate the law. But is it, or does it need to be? Incarceration often causes more violence and crime than it does reducing it. Perhaps it's time to move past courts, jails, and prisons and toward addressing the root causes of why people violate public safety by causing violence and harm. And then we can eliminate those causes. Research has demonstrated that when people are locked up and disrespected, they're more likely to violate the law again. What can we do to help each other stay safe and at the same time affirm each other's humanity? Do we need a punishment-based legal system? Should those who violate the law be locked up? If people are hurting or struggling, how can we help them to cope successfully and heal? Conflict is inevitable, but how we respond can vary a lot. Around the world, there are many who still live behind bars, but in some places, they actually have jobs and are paid more than a slave wage or no wage at all. In a few cases, in Ethiopia, Italy, Canada, and Puerto Rico, those incarcerated have been able to form worker cooperatives to bargain with those who employ them. Several articles, such as Jessica Gordon Nemhard's How Prisoner Co-ops Reduce Recidivism, describe how one such co-op was legally authorized and the positive effects it has had on those incarcerated. Arigos, the Puerto Rican artist co-op, even gets help from the Puerto Rican Department of Corrections. The residents of Sharan, a Michoacan province, Mexico, in Michoacan province, Mexico, have created their own self-defense force. After being harassed for years by illegal logging and losing much of their forest, residents started taking illegal loggers hostage and demanding action by public officials and police. When no action to stop the logging resulted, the mostly indigenous residents formed their own government, throwing out previously elected decision makers. Citizen assemblies replaced elected officials and police, and they created their own security forces. The article Sharan, the town that threw out police, politicians, and gangsters, describes this successful transition. Restorative justice is a practice now being adopted in many parts of the U.S. and in other countries also. If a hurtful incident occurs and an offender, often a youth, chooses to acknowledge what they've done, then a healing process can begin. It usually requires that the person who did the act meets with the victims, others also impacted, and a neutral third party. While restorative justice is usually done just with young offenders, it can be done with anyone, no matter their age. Restoring Hope is a documentary film about how the process works. I'm involved with No Penobscot County Jail Expansion, an effort to prevent the building of a new, larger jail in the Bangor area. And we urge the courts and county district attorney and sheriff to steer people who might be arrested into pre-arrest diversion programs. A majority of those arrested for a crime have experienced either mental health or substance use disorder problems. Locking those individuals up will not effectively address the mental health or substance use reasons for their behavior, but treatment for those issues may.
The goal of the No Jail Expansion Group is to use pre-arrest diversion first. If enough of those arrested can solve their issues without being in jail, then the jail population will shrink, public safety will increase, and there will be no need for a larger facility. Some researchers have demonstrated that locking people up does not create justice, nor much of a chance for rehabilitation for those who are charged with violating the law. They believe prison facilities must be abolished and replaced by treatment facilities. After the murder of George Floyd, many abolitionists called for the defunding of the police. Some of those also demanded the closing of prisons and jails because they are not effective, racist, and inhumane. But abolitionists are not just saying no to these institutions, but also yes to ensuring basic needs, the lack of which are the cause of many criminal acts, and healing support and treatment for those who have been hurt. Diversion from criminal punishment to social healing systems is a good place to start in reducing incarceration. What does justice look like to you when someone has violated the law? I'm Larry Danziger, ready to support abolition if other justice options are in place.

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1: Is this thing working? Is this thing on?

Well, that's brand new music from Charlie Crockett here. It's called Crazy Woman Ridge, and his new album is Age of the Ram. Here on Community Radio, we heard Ken Whiteley in there with Fast Freight Train. And Todd Snyder, is this thing on? Now, I'm going to be heading out in a few minutes, but we've got Alco coming in for Front Porch Folk, and he's got a live guest in the studio today. Gordon Thomas Ward will be playing live for you, and they'll be playing some other tunes and talking and having a good old time. So stick around. It's going to be like a living room hangout session, and we're going to get some live music, so stay tuned. I'm going to head out. Peter McIntosh saying goodbye. Have a great week. And enjoy that heat. It will be getting up to about 85, 86 degrees today. Right now, 65 here at 8:52. 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

0: 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So thanks so much. We have a very special treat today. We have a live musician sitting right over there, and his name is Gordon Thomas Ward. And Gordon, I want to get a level on your mic, which we didn't have a chance to do.
1: So okay, here we go.
0: Say something.
1: I'll introduce, I'm going to do a song to get going, and then we'll do some chatting and play some stuff off my records and do some more live stuff.
0: Sounds great. And you have a brand new CD here, I see.
1: Yeah, it's called Walking on the Wire. We'll hear something from there a little bit later on.
0: Fantastic. I look forward to hearing live music here. I try to do it once a month, and I'm so glad you could get in here today.
1: I'm very happy to be here. Yeah, thanks so much for having me. Yeah.
0: Absolutely.
1: Love this station.
0: What's the name of this?
1: This is called Brilliant.
0: All right.

0: there is nothing like having a personal concert in this little room here. Thank you. Gordon Thomas Ward.
1: There is standing room only here.
0: That's right. Well, we could fit a bunch of people in here. We could bring a band in here. You know, we have three mics or four mics. We could
1: do it.
0: Plus, we have another studio in there for bigger events.
1: Yeah.
0: So,
1: well, thanks for having me on today.
0: Oh, it's such a pleasure. So, how long have you lived in Maine, and what are your earliest influences in music? You said you're from New Jersey. So was it Bruce?
1: We'll keep this short. I moved up here from New Jersey. My wife and I, Veronica and I, moved up here in 2019. So I lived in a little town called Pottersville, New Jersey. But ever since 1966, I don't know, somewhere around there, my family, you come up here and spend a month up in Winter Harbor. So, and actually, I just found out a few years ago that sort of my ancestors started the town of Blue Hill.
0: Really?
1: So
0: who was that?
1: It was a Haskell family. Wow. Robert Haskell came up. You know,
0: a lot of roots,
1: I was told that maybe I am a Mainer, and my family was just on vacation for 300 years, so I don't know.
0: I like that. I like that a lot.
1: Yeah.
0: But you moved up then during the pandemic.
1: Before the pandemic.
0: Right before, wow.
1: And I don't have to tell a lot of people that this was a great place to spend the pandemic, because, you know, the only time I had to wear a mask really is when I went to Hanaford, and, you know, you'd walk your dog outside and not see anybody, and it was... You know.
0: Yeah, I moved up here in 2020 in December, so sort of at the end, or still masking and not being able to interact with people at a music venue or a bar because, you know, a lot of them were closed down.
1: Yeah, I remember my last live show in 2020 was in Finn's in Ellsworth in March of 2020, and then everything went downhill from there.
0: Did that mean that you could spend more time in your home studio? I imagine you had a record.
1: It did. Whispers from the Woods was written entirely. That's the album before the most recent one. Was written totally during that time. Had nothing to do all day but write songs. But, I'm a multifaceted artist, so...
0: could you collaborate with people, like, online, like people did? Like, if you had a track, you could add someone else's, or was this all your
1: stuff? It was all mine.
0: Mm-hmm.
1: All mine, yeah. So, so it was a great time to write and compose songs, and I was just mentioning I'm a multifaceted artist, so I'm an author as well, and a speaker and a presenter, and... along with being a singer-songwriter.
0: I want to hear about that. You brought a book here. I'm going to hold this up to the microphone here.
1: Yeah, hold it so everybody can see the cover there.
0: It's called
1: Mr. Harrington and the Serenity Ledge Picnic. So I've written histories. I've written mostly historical books and another book about haunted places in New Jersey. But this one is a children's book called Mr. Harrington and the Serenity Ledge Picnic.
0: And it's a bunny.
1: It's a story primarily about a snowshoe hare. And his friends, animal friends. And it takes place at Serenity Ledge, which is the name of my home in Winter Harbor. And I have a...
0: You have a music venue there. You have house concerts.
1: Yeah, we do house concerts there
0: Good ones.
1: And I thought maybe I would do a song from the presentation about the book.
0: Oh, great!
1: I put together a presentation, and so I've written three songs for the book. And the book is largely about a snowshoe hare who is very timid and kind of scared, and he gets this idea that he wants to have a picnic with all his friends, and he wants to bring clover, but he's too scared to go into the meadow alone because it's right beside the house. And so the story is about teamwork and problem solving and trust and things like that. So when I wrote the songs to go with, when I wrote the songs to go with the show, and I used to teach at one point or another, I taught everything from grade 3 to grade 12. So,
0: Did you study history? Is that what you're, you said you've written history?
1: I'm an amateur historian.
0: Yep. Yeah.
1: I studied psychology and fine arts.
0: There you go. So that's what you're doing here, psychology of working together,
1: exactly.
0: Fine arts. Who's the illustrator of the book?
1: Barbara Council, she's from Oregon, and she just does a fantastic job with the illustrations. So we connected when I was looking for an illustrator, and
0: kind of reminds me
1: never looked back.
0: Some of the Beatrix Potter illustrations.
1: It's very similar in that it's, you know, the outline pen and ink work filled in with watercolor.
0: Right.
1: But yeah, Barbara just does amazing work.
0: And so what, you have a song from that.
1: I'm going to do it now. It's called I Can Be Brave. And what I wanted to do was, you know, the book is written for grades or for ages 3 through 10 and reading levels 3 through 5. But I wanted to make sure I didn't talk down to the kids. And when I composed these songs for the presentation, which is a multimedia presentation that I've done at places like the Grand and the Millbridge Theater to sold out shows, and I wanted to make sure that the songs were something that kids could really wrap their heads around, and adults too. And I wanted to make it more universal. This is called I Can Be Brave.

0: Wow, that's great. That's
1: great. A song called I Can Be Brave.
0: I Can Be Brave.
1: I need to record these at some point for, so that people that come to the presentations about the book or have the book can stream them.
0: No.
1: I'll probably just put them on my site.
0: That's great. And what is your site? How do people learn about you?
1: GordonThomasWard.com. And you can listen to all my music there. You can find out about the different things that I've written, the books and songs and presentations that I do, and follow a tour calendar to keep up with where I'm going to be.
0: Where are you going to be next?
1: So, yeah. So next I have a show coming up in Ellsworth, just north of Ellsworth on May 23rd. It's the Bad Beaver Music Festival that's up there. And that's the tickets are, it's only, you have to have a ticket to show up. You can't just drive in and attend. But the tickets are for sale on Chelsea Berry's site. It's chelseaberry.com. And
0: is that B-E-R-R-Y?
1: B-E-R-R-Y, yep. And so the music festival will be Chelsea Berry and Chris Ross and myself. And it starts at 4 o'clock and goes to 8 p.m.
0: And that's 23rd of May?
1: That's the 23rd. I think there's a community announcement about that.
0: Yeah,
1: here.
0: I think we have. But why are beavers bad, or why is this beaver bad?
1: I don't know. It's the name of the farm. I think she does have, the owner of the farm does have a water feature there with a beaver hut.
0: Beavers are apparently being used as engineers to do things cheaper than any of us humans can do in terms of restoring wetlands and stuff.
1: They were
0: killed off for their pelts long ago,
1: sure.
0: But they're being reintroduced in Europe and here.
1: And as soon as they reintroduce the beavers, the rivers and waterways get healthier.
0: And moose come, and you know other animals that need that marshy.
1: Exactly.
0: The plants come, and yeah, they're amazing. I don't want to call them engineers, restorers of native habitat.
1: Right.
0: That's cool. So yeah, they're not bad.
1: No.
0: Could be.
1: And the other show that I have, I just wanted to mention, is at the First Congregational Church, UCC in Ellsworth. It is not a church event. It's a they're just holding the concert at the church. Mm-hmm. So that's going to be on June 20th. So
0: that's great.
1: Out for that, and you can hear some songs.
0: And go to GordonThomasWard.com.
1: GordonThomasWard.com, and follow the tour calendar.
0: So yeah. I interrupted you when you said it'd be a long story to talk about your early influences in New Jersey. Uh-huh. If you want to talk a little bit about that.
1: Yeah, a little bit, sure.
0: And then we can do more music.
1: You know, I was very much a product of what I heard in my house growing up, which was everything from jazz to classical to the Johnny Cash show, you know, when that was on, and certainly in 1964 when these four guys from England came over called the Beatles. That got me going, and very soon, you know, I did get into pretty hard rock for a while, but my main influence was the singer-songwriters out of the Laurel Canyon area.
0: Yeah.
1: So Jackson Browne and Joni Mitchell and Neil Young and Dan Fogelberg, which was not really part of that Laurel Canyon.
0: No, he's from Illinois originally.
1: He's from Illinois.
0: That's right. Yeah,
1: Illinois. Yeah, he's got a song called Illinois.
0: Illinois, I'm your boy.
1: Yeah, that's right.
0: And so these are musical influences that your parents had records that you were listening to? You were mentioning that jazz and other things, or was that on the radio?
1: My father played woodwinds, so he would put on a jazz station from New York City and play along with it. He played sax and clarinet. And a little bit of flute.
0: Did you play in a band in high school?
1: I was in, so my father mandated that I play clarinet, and that lasted until seventh or eighth grade when I started to write songs. One of my teachers had a guitar and used to bring a guitar into class, and I just fell in love with the guitar and very soon after that started to write my own songs. And you can't really sing and play clarinet. So I very, very quickly switched over to guitar at that point and started writing when I was in seventh, eighth grade, and then had my own band throughout high school and college and a little bit after that. And then just after that, I'm just playing on my own.
0: Wow.
1: I play solo. It's much easier to coordinate schedules and things like that.
0: What was the name of your first band?
1: Whipsaw.
0: Okay.
1: And then Spectre. The same band, we just changed names.
0: Yeah, my son did the same thing. His first one was called Evolution.
1: Yeah. Yep.
0: Oh, that's great. That's great. So an early start, early songwriting, and then on your own. And how do you write your songs? Do you start with an idea of a poem or words or a thought, or is it music that starts?
1: Yeah, that's a good question. So all different ways. Usually I'll be sitting down noodling on the guitar, which is just really not playing anything, just sort of, you know, just playing something, and I'll hear a phrase, and a phrase will catch my ear, and that will set the tone for an eventual song. I'll know what key it's in. I'll know if it's major or minor. That will sort of direct what type of mood the song is in, and then I'll usually write lyrics from there. And as you'll see, we'll play some songs from some of my records. The records tend to be more produced because I've always thought that that's the time for the song to be born and for people to hear it the way it's in my head. I'll compose anything from rock to country to folk and singer-songwriter, depending upon the mood that I'm in.
0: Do you, I think people like John Prine and others say that they keep a little notebook when they hear phrases. They'll write things down. Do you do that?
1: I do that. And I also, composing tends to start when I'm in the car a lot. It must be just that white sound, the white noise sound of the tires on the road. I don't know what it is, but my phone is filled with little melodies and phrases and things like that that I'll just sing into my phone. And nobody ever hears it except for me, but that's my notebook. You know, I'll go back to that.
0: That's great. So hands-free, of course, you're doing that
1: absolutely.
0: In the car.
1: Oh, yeah,
0: safely.
1: Yeah. So sometimes I'll pull over if it's a longer thing, and I'll pull over for a couple minutes and then go.
0: That's great. It's like people composing in the shower. I've heard of that too.
1: Because that happens.
0: That white noise and there's nothing else to do.
1: That happens.
0: Yeah.
1: Yeah. And I've learned long ago that if I think, I'll remember this when I get home. Yeah. No. no way. So, I'd like to play a song called Kids Today from my latest record, Walking on the Wire. And, just a real quick intro, kids. You know that phrase, kids today, and usually it's like, oh, kids today. You know, they've got it so good, and you know they don't know, you know, what we had to go through. You know, but actually, I twisted around for this song as the song goes on. It's not hard. It's not easy to be a kid today you know, I can't imagine being, you know, someone growing up and having to deal with the issues that the world has today. Not to say that, you know, there weren't major world issues when we were growing up, but
0: I remember having to duck and cover, you know, go under the desk or go in the basement for a nuclear practice.
1: Exactly. Yeah. So the song was just a reminder to people that it is not easy being a kid today. So
0: let's hear it. We have Gordon Thomas Ward, and the song is called Kids Today.
1: Kids.
0: Here we go.

0: Kids Today, Gordon Thomas Ward, my guest in the studio, and we're going to hear probably another live song.
1: Yeah, we'll do another live song for you.
0: Because he's sure. alive. And here on WERU.org, I wanted to mention that our WERU is on low power for the next 1 to 2 weeks because our main transmitter is down and we're on a backup transmitter, a 1 kilowatt one. And listeners who are on the edges of our signal will not be able to get us during this time. Parts have been ordered, but you can listen on our WERU app, which is free, or at WERU.org. So if you're having trouble at the edge of our listening area, switch over to WERU.org, and you can hear us. You can also listen to these things, these shows later. Our live shows, our music shows are up for 2 weeks because of copyright reasons, but you can hear them. Just search for the name of the show and the date, and you can listen to our spoken word things forever, as long as we have electricity and computers, I guess.
1: There you go. Nice.
0: What you got next for us?
1: Well, this is a song, actually, that you requested. It's called The Second Floor, and I think I'll just let it play out, because when the song, what people think it is when it starts is not what people think it is when the song is done. But
0: oh, you betcha.
1: Yeah, so it's called The Second Floor.

0: second floor.
1: Wow. Wow. How did you come to write that song? I love that.
0: I don't know. That was one of those times where these words just started coming out, and I didn't even know what the song was about. It just was coming out, and I was writing stuff down, and I was just as surprised as anybody else to learn where this was going.
1: So did you have a choice? Did you see it could go this way or it could go that way, or you just were flowing through you?
0: It was just flowing through me, and I guess maybe the inspiration maybe came from just this realization that, you know, when you and I were kids and a lot of our listeners were kids, if you saw somebody walking around talking to themselves, you know, there was something wrong.
1: Yeah, it was that they weren't on their earbuds talking to their phone. Yeah.
0: And now people are on earbuds all the time, and you see people all the time, you know, just talking, seemingly talking to themselves, but you know that they're not. They're on the phone. But when we were younger, that was just like a mark of insanity.
1: right. Or brilliance.
0: Yeah. Yeah, that's true.
1: Oh, I love that. That's great.
0: Yeah, thank you.
1: And it says here when it comes up that Judd Caswell and Abby Gardner were featured on this recording.
0: Judd Caswell is on this song. Abby Gardner is on some of my other songs. There's a whole slew of people that I bring in to play certain tracks.
1: Yeah. I need to get Judd in here. He's on my list. But I hear he's just a brilliant producer as well.
0: He is.
1: I've heard that from a number of people.
0: He's got a studio called Frog Hollow Studio in his home. And it is the best studio that I've been in to date. And I haven't been in, you know, many, many, many studios, but out of the half dozen studios that I've been in, that one is just, it's fantastic. I love it. He lives in Topsom. So if you're looking for a studio, it's Frog Hollow Studio in Topsom, Maine.
1: Yeah. Okay. It was great to know. Yeah. And we have more. I'm going to let you rest your voice and play one, not live, but you recommended There Was a Time.
0: There Was a Time. Yeah. So
1: tell us.
0: Trying to get a variety of music styles so people get an idea of, you know, the span of type of styles that I do. There Was a Time has 39 tracks on it, 32 tracks on it, 29 are vocal tracks.
1: Wow.
0: And where I wanted strings, I thought, well, I'm just going to use my voice for cello and bass and things like that. So the song There Was a Time is a reflective song looking back on parts of our lives and how our focus has changed and what was important to us when we were kids and the stages we went through when we were growing up and becoming adults. So I really like this song. This is probably, it's hard to say what my favorite song is, but this is very near, if not at the top.
1: Well, that's great because we have limited time here. We have about 20 minutes left, and I want to hear the greatest hits here, Gordon Thomas Ward. This is There Was a Time, and this is from an album called Whispers from the Woods.
0: That's the one that was written during the pandemic.
1: Ah, okay.
0: Yep.
1: Great. Here we go. There Was a Time.

0: Wow, I can't believe all the tracks in there and the wind and the sounds that sounded like bass, and that was your voice.
1: That's all my voice. Yeah.
0: Wow.
1: Yeah, that was.
0: I don't want to ask how long it took to put that together.
1: It was a while.
0: Well, this was during the pandemic, no, or after.
1: Well, we recorded after the pandemic.
0: Okay.
1: Right at the tail end of it. Yeah.

0: So I wanted to ask you, since you have pictures of the woods here, you have songs, whispers from the woods, you have clearly influenced by nature, and your Serenity Ledge is right there on the woods, and you had a story about the... but I want to ask you about nature and how nature influences your songwriting.
1: Yeah, I was. I grew up in a very rural part of New Jersey. When I was, at least when I was a child, it was pretty rural. And my father was a botanist and taught at college. He was a college professor. So, you know, I was, instead of tossing the football around, we were doing core samples of trees and identifying leaves and mosses and animals and birds. And so I just became immersed in that, and it is a large part of who I am. And so I draw a lot of my inspiration for songwriting from nature and whispers from the woods. That whole record, we were living at the time in a small cottage in Lemoyne by Marlborough Beach, and the wind would come right off the water, which we couldn't see, but it just made this incredible sound in the branches of the trees, much like that white noise when you're driving a car. And it just created this incredibly rich environment for songs that just sprang up in my head. And then Mr. Harrington and the Serenity Ledge Picnic, that story came about because there was a snowshoe hare that I saw outside the back doors of our home.
0: What time of year was it?
1: In Winter Harbor. It was summertime, actually, so the snowshoe hare had brown fur. Mm-hmm. And he was just sitting there eating clover, and this red squirrel was making its way along the ledge and worked its way right up to the snowshoe hare, and they got nose to nose and looked like they were having a little conversation, and then the red squirrel just went on its way, and the hare kept eating the clover, and I thought, well, that would be an interesting basis for a children's story if there was, you know, a snowshoe hare, major character, and his friends, and just the adventures that they have on Serenity Ledge. So one of the things that I like about the book, Mr. Harrington and the Serenity Ledge Picnic, is it not only tells a story for kids, but within that story, it's a very... it's very much engaged with natural history, because you learn a lot about what these animals do and what their homes are called and what they eat. And so I won't say it's a part nature guide, but you get a lot of natural history in this book that you don't get in a lot of other children's books. It's not just the story.
0: Yeah, that's cool. And I like the idea of eating clover. I'm a big advocate of not using pesticides on lawns, and the idea of clover, my kids used to make clover necklaces.
1: Yes.
0: And if you use 2,4-D or, you know, those things in your lawn, you don't have dandelions, you don't have violets, you don't have clover, you don't have wild strawberries, and turf is such a useless crop.
1: It's sterile.
0: It's sterile,
1: right, nothing happens.
0: Not good
1: turf.
0: For anyone but lawn care companies.
1: That's right. So and you spend the time cutting it and buying fuel.
0: Weekend there's people mowing. And there is something called Hometown National Park that this guy, Doug Talmy has put together. And it's if you take 10 or 20% of your yard, plant an oak tree, plant native plants, nice. You're going to have a pathway all across the country where monarchs and other birds.
1: Absolutely.
0: And things. So it's a brilliant idea.
1: Yeah.
0: We've got a couple minutes left before we play a song that you wanted to go out on. So did you want to talk about this last song?
1: Yeah. So
0: and people can look forward to hearing you on the 23rd. At the Beaver,
1: the Bad Beaver Music Festival,
0: or on the at the UCC in Ellsworth on the 20th.
1: Correct.
0: Fantastic.
1: And then there's other shows too, but you can go to GordonThomasWard.com, go to my tour page, and it'll have a full list of what I'm doing from now through October. Just to give listeners more of a taste of the different styles that I do, this song, Truth, is written about just the need for and the desire that we have to be told the truth more by the people in power and politics and things like that. I don't care what side of the aisle you're on. You know, there's just seems to be so much
0: untruth
1: out there.
0: So, alternative facts.
1: Right. So that's what this song is about, is just letting people know that truth will always, you know, it might take a while, but truth will always rise to the top.
0: Oh, I love that.
1: It eventually will always rise to the top. So one of the lines in there is rise up, you know, I will rise. Truth. So truth is actually, truth is actually in the title. I wrote this from a standpoint of, if truth were a living, breathing person, what would she say?
0: Oh, great. Let's hear that. Gordon Thomas Ward.
1: So thank you for having me on.
0: Oh, it's such a pleasure. We'll have to get you back because
1: we
0: just started.
1: I'd love that.
0: To dip into all the things you do.
1: Yeah. So thank you.
0: Thanks for coming.
1: See ya.

0: We've had Gordon Thomas Ward live in the studio. This is Front Porch Folk. My name is Alco. Please come again. And Gordon, please come again.
1: Thank you. Yeah, we'll see you around.
0: That'd be great. All right. Democracy Now! Is coming up. Thanks for listening.
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So you've probably heard our fine friends, Friends at the Station from Belfast, have another smoking hot album out. The Hot Suppers, we just heard Big Black Umbrella. Before that, a track I am crazy about, Dan Reeder. He is an award-winning and prolific visual artist, musician, and maker of homemade instruments. We heard Havana Burning. And a single from Des Moines, Black Effect. Checking WERU's community calendar, I see that on Wednesday, May 20th, 6 p.m., there is a get-together for local writers and publishers at Marlantini's. That's on the Mines Road in Blue Hill. This is an informal get-together, and it's associated with WERD, which is the Blue Hill Literary Arts Festival. This is a free event, and there are more details right on WERU's community calendar. After the break, we've got Stephen Malkmus, the greatest own in legal history. After that, it's Cornish UK 8-piece folk psych collective Blind Yeo with a single called Half Light. And from back in 1993, Racker, off their album Kerosene Hat, I Want Everything. I'm Stacey Otto. 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

That last one was from the amazing songwriter Margaret Glaspie, Anthony. Right before that, Cutworms from their self-titled 2023 album, Ballad of the Texas King. Right after the break, we're going to hear one from Casey Neal from his quite dreamy latest album, Time Zero Land. This is the acoustic version of the East Side. Then, and I am partial to this one too, it's Spot Is Woad and His Enemies, That's What I Like. And then from their sixth studio album, it's Spoon, The Underdog.

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3: 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I'm sure it has not escaped your astute attention that it's a beautiful day in the neighborhood. Grateful you're here and that you have decided to spend a little bit of your day with me. Let's get some music going as you joyfully go about your day. This first one is new from Sean Solomon. He's a musician and an animator. Brand new album called The World Is Not Good Enough. The track we're hearing is Postcard. Then the Black Keys have a new album called Peaches. We're going to hear You Got to Lose. And this Aldous Harding album is not to be missed. It's called Train on the Island. We're going to hear the track One Stop.

In that last set, we heard a new one from Dan Mangan called Diminishing Returns. That's new on the Arts and Crafts label. Before that, The Cure, a track originally released in 1992, A Letter to Elise, and a sisters band called Bleached with a tune called Love Spells. Giving WERU's new and improved, quite beautiful community calendar a look, I see that there's a live music event at the Northeast Harbor Library, a free concert featuring the band Sunday Sessions, which is a local sextet grounded in blues, jazz, and groove. Showtime 5:30 to 6:30 p.m. Registration is required, and for more information, you can use the live link right on WERU's community calendar. After the break, it is the Eels album that I always come back to, the title track from Daisies of the Galaxy. Right after that, and y'all know that WERU loves, shares, promotes, and supports local music. A Portland, Maine band signed to Portland's Repeating Cloud label, Upper Narrows, with a track called Tinker's Darn. And then it's Dusty Springfield with the Burt Bacharach and Hal David Standard, first released in 1963 by Miss Dionne Warwick, Anyone Who Had a Heart. 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

Hey there, this is Adam Elk from the Mommy Huds, and you're listening to WERU On the Wing, 11 to 2, every Tuesday, 89.9 FM.

That was Blondie Live with Johnny Cash cover, Ring of Fire. Before that, it was the Mommy Heads, Season of Our Sound, and Vincent Cross with a new track called Heart of Hearts. In the next set, Jason Collette, who's the guitarist for Broken Social Scene, who have a brand new album out, we're going to hear We All Lose One Another. Then it's the Mighty Mighty Spinners and Miss Dionne Warwick. Then came you. And a new track from Dewey, Jinx.

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1: Go to where the silence is and say something. 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In fact, the new film that chronicles the life and career of Amy Goodman, Steal the Story, Please, will be shown at the Alamo Theater in Bucksport on May 22nd through the 24th. 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

0: and have an upbeat Tuesday afternoon.
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0: Welcome back to All Y'all. We are easing into the third hour. It's On the Wing Tuesday. I'm your host, Stacey Otto. And this is the best thing since silver white winters that melt into springs. It's community radio. 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Just finished spring term, starting a very short summer term. So all y'all, I could use your good thoughts. All right, then, we are starting out with a dedication. This one's for Frank Grill, and this is from Tom Russell. This album, which is called Hot Walker, has quite the reputation of a sprawling epic. It does not disappoint. And this is a track called Bukowski Number One. Next, we've got a song about tiptoeing around someone you've lost and feeling a little bit like a pest. It's King Princess and Fouché, Little Bother. And then I haven't really had a chance to acknowledge the passing of D'Angelo. I'm playing a track off 2014's Black Messiah. This is Till It's Done, 2-2, from D'Angelo and the Vanguard.

The importance of Bukowski, someone asks. Just to have a blue-collar poet coming from the street and the bars and the post office. From Skid Row instead of the goddamn dead university system. System where our guts and heart and creativity are wrenched from us. And we become a nation of domesticated animals. At his best, Bukowski told us what it was like in the factories and the bars and the bedrooms, places where America really lives. He told us what it was like to go to work in the morning and sit out there on the freeway grinding your teeth. He told us what it was like behind the shades in all those lonely rooms in Hollywood. And if you don't think there aren't a lot of people dying right now behind the shades in lonely rooms, then you don't know America. Later in the 1980s, Bukowski wrote me, he said, I got out of Hollywood. Things kept repeating themselves over there. I still go to Musso Frank's now and then for a steak. But outside of that, everything's gone, man. I like my new book, Ham on Rye. For me, it's the best. And you know what? I'm the one I get on the freeway with. Then Bukowski went on. He said, drink is more important to me than women. Women are only important when you want them and you can't get them. All the women I've known seem to like movies and parties and dinners and holidays and telephone conversations. And all my women were always talking about their potential. I always informed them that potential didn't cut shit. You had to do it. None of them ever did.

We just heard new work from Bait Bag, North Haven Punks, Love on a Salary. Before that, The Hold Steady, Sideways Skull, and Bo Burnham, That Funny Feeling. Did you know there is Mahjong Open Play at the Fred Memorial Public Library in Brooklyn? Each Thursday from 10:30 a.m. to 12 p.m., anyone and everyone is welcome. 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After the break, it's American poet Joy Harjo, My Guy. That's a new track. Then it's Holly Golightly and the Broke-Offs, Getting High for Jesus. And a new one from John R. Miller, one of the early tracks on this album. We're going to hear Tollbooth. Thanks for listening to On the Wing Tuesday on WERU-FM.

set. It's Steve T and the Rough Edges. New single from this Connecticut-based band, Home. Then it's the newest from three badass sisters from West Point, Mississippi. Annie and the Caldwells, I Made It. And this band is totally a family affair. And a fresh track from his Golden Messenger. Off the new album, I'm People, we'll hear Mercy Avenue. That's it for me. Jody's up next. Don't be nudged, and always come from kindness.

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It's Cosmic Charlie sitting in for Jody this week while she's away. So, yeah, we're going to have a lot of fun over these next 2 hours. So let's just sit back, relax, enjoy a 87-degree afternoon as upbeat and offbeat starts with the Jute Sets doing Swing, Swing, Swing.

All right, that was Django Django doing Zoom Zoom from their album simply titled Django Django from 2012. Before that, played an old record of my mom's, George Saravo and his orchestra. The album's called Swingin' Stereo in Studio A. And we heard that old Black Magic. And started it off with Heather Pearson, Dusty House Blues. All right, so my name is Cosmic Charlie, sitting in for Jody. She's away this week, so I'm minding the store, so to speak. So we're going to get in the Wayback Machine. We're going to go back to this date, this exact date, back in 1974, 52 years ago. If you were in Portland, not this Portland, but Portland, Oregon, at the Portland Memorial Coliseum, you would be experiencing the Wall of Sound and the Grateful Dead, and we're going to hear the encore of that show as part of a big, huge box set that came out, I don't know, 7, 8 years ago. And since it is, you know, 87 degrees outside and it feels like summer, we're just going to hear a song that just always kind of reminds me of summer. So we're going to hear a live version of the classic song, U.S. Blues.

All right, that song is goes out by request for my lovely wife, Eve. She's like, hey, you're going in to do Jody's show. Play 16 Horsepower for me. And I'm like, absolutely, I will. So that song is called Neck on the New Blade from Sackcloth and Ashes, all the way back in 1996. Before that, My Morning Jacket doing Gideon from an album called Z. We went way, way back. Dean Martin, Will Sing in the Sunshine from The Door Is Still Open to My Heart. The Cure did Let's Go to Bed from a 12-inch vinyl single I brought in. And before that, the good old Grateful Dead doing U.S. Blues recorded live on this date back in 1974 in Portland Memorial Coliseum in Portland, Oregon. Awesome. All right, it's 2:32, and you know we're going to check out this really cool feature on our website. It's our community calendar, and it's neat because it has all sorts of fun information about events going on in our listening area and beyond, such as this Friday, May 22nd, is story time at the Belfast Free Library from 10 a.m. to 11 a.m. That is at 106 High Street in Belfast. And Youth Services Librarian and Professional Storyteller Stephanie Holman hosts two May Story Times. Content is prepared for ages 3 to 6 with books, puppets, felt stories, and songs. Join her this Friday at the Belfast Free Library at 10 a.m. That's awesome. This weekend at the Alamo Theater, Friday, May 22nd, Saturday, May 23rd, and Sunday, May 24th, is Steal This Story, Please. Undeterred by armed soldiers, smooth-talking politicians, and riot police, journalist Amy Goodman has reported some of the most consequential stories of our time. Steal the Story, Please, is a gripping portrait of the trailblazer whose unwavering commitment to truth-telling spans three decades of turbulent history, from the front lines of global conflicts to the organized chaos. Sounds like an amazing movie. And it's playing all weekend long at the Alamo Theater. And let's see, I'm going to jump ahead another page on here. Here it comes. It's loading. Yep. Maybe it's loading. Here we go. Still loading. Is it loading? Okay, the internet's working a little slow here. Oh, yes, I wanted to let you know that Monday, this coming Monday, the 25th, Flash in the Pan, Steel Drums Dance kicks off their season in Blue Hill Town Park. It's a Memorial Day community pan dance with Flash in the Pans to benefit the Jonathan Fisher House. And it'll be from 7:30 to 9 p.m. in the Blue Hill Town Park, 113 Water Street in Blue Hill. And it's kicking off the whole summer-long Flash in the Pan dance party. So excellent if you want to go boogie and enjoy yourself. That's a place to go. So let's see. I'm going to play a newer song. John Batiste doing a song called I Need You.

All right, by request from Joe in Cleveland, Ohio. Yes. that was Friend and Lover, the song Reach Out of the Darkness. Yes, absolutely nailed it right there. Thanks for the request, and thanks for listening from my birth city, Cleveland, Ohio. That's awesome. Wanda Jackson, Let's Have a Party. Definitely. Castleberry Dupree covering Bob Marley's Positive Vibration. And John Batiste, I Need You. So, wow. Yeah, let's go back and... oh, yeah, we're going to listen to kind of a pretty cool song here. It's kind of a remix of a classic old movie theme. You'll recognize it right away, but it's got kind of like a remix lounge feel to it. So not a bad song to listen to in the sunshine and 84 degrees. So let's check it out.

0: All right, Little Milton doing That's What Love Will Make You Do. Before that, Bananarama Really Saying Something featuring the Fun Boy 3. And Henry Mancini doing the Pink Panther theme remix version from the Pink Panther Lounge. All right, it's 2:58, so hey, we are now done with hour number one of Upbeat and Offbeat. So we'll be back in a moment for hour number two.
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0: 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All right, so let's get into some music. We're going to listen to one of my favorite songs from the Kinks, Wish I Could Fly Like Superman.

All right, that was a pretty cool cover of Tainted Love from Grand Magneto from Disco Reggae Volume 2. Before that, the Talking Heads, What a Day That Was from the live Stop Making Sense album. Rye Cooter, Droom Negrita from Mambo Sinuindo. Yep. The Kinks, Wish I Could Fly Like Superman from Low Budget. All right, so let's go back to the 70s and that fun disco era and listen to a classic from KC and the Sunshine Band.

All right, that was Wax Taylor, the instrumental version of Back on Wax. Before that, Robin Hitchcock and the Egyptians, A Man with a Light Bulb Head. Kes did Hello. The Ink Spots did Java Jive. And KC and the Sunshine Band did Shake Your Booty. All right, so, oh yes, let me get it kind of queued up here. We're going to hear a song from Calypso Rose, a very wise song called Women Smarter. Definitely are.

That was O'Teal Burbridge doing Super Highway from a 3-CD compilation called Highway Butterfly, The Songs of Neil Castle. Came out in 2021. Before that, Bow Wow Wow doing their cover, their big hit, I Want Candy, from an album called Bow Wow, or I Want Candy, rather. Before that, Cal Chador doing Soul Sauce, the Fila Brazilla remix from the Verve Records Remixed Volume 2. Paul Westerberg from The Replacements did Waiting for Somebody. That was from the single soundtrack that came out in 1992. Such a classic movie and the classic soundtrack. And before that, Calypso Rose doing her take on Women Smarter from her Far From Home album. All right, so upbeat and offbeat is about coming to the end here. So we're going to send it off here with a brand new song from the Gypsies of Infinity. The song is called Deep Like the Ocean.

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Welcome to the Project Censored Radio Show on Pacifica Radio. I am your co-host, Eleanor Goldfield, along with Mickey Huff. This week, first up, I sit down with investigative reporter Logan M. Davis to talk about his exclusive reporting on ICE hold rooms, these unofficial black sites that serve as torturous liminal spaces in the larger network of kidnappings, forced disappearances, and deportations. Logan explains how these bus stops with cell doors are acquired, used, and hidden from public view, that the cruelty and terror are in fact the point, and how folks can organize in their local communities to stop them. Next up, co-host Mickey Huff sits down with Executive Director of Reporters Without Borders U.S., Clayton Weimers, to talk about the Press Freedom Index and the U.S.'s slipping position on it. Clayton outlines the myriad attacks on press freedom, how these attacks are also necessarily attacks on democracy, and what we can do about it. All this and more coming up on Project Censored.

0: Thanks, everyone, for joining us at the Project Censored radio show. I am your co-host, Eleanor Goldfield, and here's some of the news that didn't make the news for the week of May 11th, 2026. A rare archaeological site was destroyed in late April in order to build the latest sections of Trump's border wall. The 1,000-year-old artifact had been clearly marked and was part of Cabeza Prieta, one of the largest wilderness areas outside of Alaska, which also encompasses lands sacred to the Tohono O'odham Nation. The site also represents a fragile desert ecosystem that will be irreparably damaged by this remarkably dumb, cruel, unnecessary, and ultimately unsuccessful in its Ames construction project, which is really just a larger metaphor for the U.S. project as a whole, isn't it? An April report by Farm Policy News shows that 70% of farmers can't afford necessary fertilizer for their crops. We've covered here in the news before that the war in Iran has disrupted global fertilizer supply, and experts suggest that even if the war were to end tomorrow, the repercussions are likely to last into 2028, with prices at least 13% higher than they were before the start of the war. This comes at a time when U.S. farmers were already reeling from financial hits in 2025, when farm bankruptcies increased 46% from 2024. What this means, at the very least, is considerably higher food costs for you and me, if not considerable food shortages. After facing inflation costs due to Trump's tariffs last year, U.S. households are looking at Iran war inflation, or warflation. These compounding increases to cost of living with no rise in wages will push millions over an edge that had been precarious for quite some time. Last week, U.S. Secretary of Agriculture Brooke Rollins openly celebrated millions of people losing their food assistance, posting, "There are now 4.3 million off of SNAP and counting." Yay, people not being able to eat. Totally unrelated historical reminder, by the way, the French Revolution kicked off because women marched to Versailles after a near riot in the marketplaces of Paris over the high price of bread. Again, totally unrelated news. Just as a reminder, this news segment is news that corporate media has not, as of this recording, reported on or has done such a terrible job, we got to address it. So for ongoing news about the war on Iran, Lebanon, Gaza, and the West Bank, I recommend Dropsite News, Middle East Eye, Palestine Chronicle, TRT World, and Middle East Monitor. With that, Thursday evening into Friday, sporadic clashes in the Strait of Hormuz kicked off despite a so-called ceasefire. Wow, that word has just lost all meaning, kind of like how Kamala Harris sucked the life out of joy. And as frequent guest on the show, former State Department official and Marine Corps veteran Matthew Ho pointed out in a recent interview, the U.S. does not have a real military option to defeat Iran. He said, quote, "This is a war against the 20th century versus 21st century, wherein 20th century tools are being used against a 21st century adversary who destroys your billion-dollar radar systems with drones that cost $5 to $20K. And while you won't even hear that kind of analysis from Matthew Ho on corporate media, Snowflake in chief Trump has called corporate media's reporting on the war in Iran seditious and has actually called for reporters to be arrested for their Iran coverage for analysis that is, again, not really deep at all. And at times congratulatory, and at worst merely calls into question the U.S. military's readiness for this kind of war. Trump is apparently also angered by the fact that ABC, Ipsos, and Washington Post conducted a poll which found that 66% of those surveyed don't approve of how he's handling the war. The poll also found that 80% believe the war hasn't been successful. But hey, folks, remember, it's not patriotic to trust your eyes and ears. That's doubly so for journalists. And you'll hear more about the war on journalists and press and Mickey Huff's interview this week with Clayton Weimers from Reporters Without Borders. Meanwhile, Israel continues to bomb and attack Lebanon. Israel bombed Beirut on Wednesday for the first time since it's agreed to cease fire. It killed upwards of 20 people in southern Lebanon as well. And in Gaza, dozens have been killed and even more wounded as Israel continues its attacks on the ever-tightening concentration camp. In reporting by Middle East Eye, Israel has seized nearly 60% of Gaza, and according to Israeli Army Radio, it plans to resume the war. This comes as Gaza's civil defense announced last week that approximately 8,000 people killed during Israel's genocidal war on Gaza remain under the rubble, even after carrying out extensive recovery operations. On top of that, at least 3,000 other people are still missing, and it's unclear if they are alive, dead, or imprisoned. And as we've covered on this show before, including in speaking with Dr. Khalil Khalidi and Deir al-Balah Gaza, it's impossible to know the true number of dead, and any official count will necessarily be an undercount. And in the ongoing ethnic cleansing of the West Bank, Israel has destroyed nearly 50 acres of vineyards in one of Palestine's main grape-producing regions in order to expand a settler road. And that's some of the news that didn't make the news for the week of May 11th, 2026. And now on to this week's program. Thanks, everyone, for joining us at the Project Censored radio show on Pacifica Radio. I am your co-host, Eleanor Goldfield, and we're very glad right now to be joined by Logan M. Davis, who's a progressive researcher, writer, and consultant based in Denver, Colorado, specializing in right-wing extremist movements. In his writing and public speaking, he has focused on Christian nationalism, information ecosystems, and dark money in politics. Logan has won awards for both investigative journalism and opinion writing, and he's a proud member of Denver News Guild and co-founder of the Political Workers Guild of Colorado. Logan, thanks so much for joining us.
1: Thank you so much for having me.
0: Absolutely. So, Logan, back in March, you broke a story through the Colorado Times Recorder about so-called hold rooms, unofficial detention sites. And I want to start with a little bit of backstory here. Tell us about this investigation. What prompted you to file the FOIA requests that uncovered these black sites?
1: Journalists understand that you can have interesting relationships to sources. And I have a source who's been really, you know, has really brought me good stuff over the years. And several months ago, when she was like, hey, we basically think people are being held in this strip mall in Glenwood Springs, that did not sound super duper plausible to me. But she's been a great source for years, and she's never led me astray. And so I was like, look, I will look into this. Thankfully, the Deportation Data Project out of UC Berkeley, they have handled the FOIAs. They've been amazing. They are engaged in serious litigation with ICE still about more data to get this stuff out. I connected with them in trying to assess what this source had told me, and not only found that people were absolutely being held in a strip mall in Glenwood Springs, but that there were eight other locations in Colorado similar to that where people were also being held, and that the nine here in Colorado were amongst 170 similar hold rooms nationwide. And we kind of expected some of that to have been reported, and it hadn't been, so we went ahead and did it.
0: And you write in a piece that you started with the Colorado spots and then you expanded out, and you write about that, quote, located in warehouses, strip malls, office parks, and ICE substations. The facilities are held to different standards than the agency's official detention facilities, end quote. And of course, those of us who have heard of the conditions in official concentration camps will say that there's actually no humane standards. So could you tell us what are we looking at here in terms of these so-called hold rooms, and what are these for?
1: Right. And look, the Aurora Geo Detention Facility here in Colorado, which is our big permanent detention facility with a few thousand people, the company that runs that has been accused of human rights violations repeatedly. Like, this is not, even at these more official facilities, things are bad. Temperature is kept bad on purpose, either too hot, too cold. And there are serious complaints about inadequate food, medical supplies. And yet at these facilities, there are what you would expect to find at, say, a jail, a normal penitentiary, things like medical personnel and facilities in case somebody has a medical incident, access to their attorneys, the sort of standard things. The hold rooms don't have any of that. The hold rooms, according to ICE's internal detention standards, are governed differently. Until June of last year, they were only allowed to hold people up to 12 hours in hold rooms. They were already breaking that rule. But then they changed it to 72 hours, and which is a large expansion of that. Effectively, they did this at the same time that they tripled their arrest quotas last summer. So the hold rooms have existed since the Obama era as kind of way stations on transportation paths to somewhere like our Aurora Geo facility, to an official detention facility where somebody, you know, is held for a couple hours and then shuttled into another van and taken to another horrible facility. What has happened since the tripling of the arrest quotas is that people are being held in these facilities for much longer periods of time. A man was held in the Denver one for 39 days, we know, despite the rule being 72 hours. A woman was held in the Newark, New Jersey hold room for more than 200 days. An important thing to note from the detention standards, ICE has these detention standards documents. They say, you know, what normal facilities have to be like and what hold rooms have to be like. Hold rooms are specifically forbidden under those detention standards from containing beds. In fact, it says beds, cots, bunks, or any other sleeping apparatus. So they have comprehensively banned the ability to sleep comfortably. These rooms are not required to have running water or a toilet. They are only required that the detainees be allowed to be or be able to be taken to running water and a toilet by a guard. So they need to have access to, but it is not in the room and they don't get untrammeled access to it. These are effectively bus stops with cell doors, right? Just benches, Mylar blankets, and people being left there for more than a month at a time, even though the rule is 72 hours.
0: It's absolutely horrifying to consider. And that's on top of course, as we both mentioned, on top of the horrifying things that are official. And, you know, you mentioned that these have been in practice since the Obama administration. And yet I don't recall hearing about these during Obama or during Trump's first or Biden. So are you literally like the first person to talk about these? And if so, I mean, it raises the question, how much more are we missing in this vast ecosystem of, you know, of suffering?
1: I worry about that latter question a lot. I am not quite the first person to have written about them. I think they didn't get a lot of, first of all, you're never going to catch me defending Democratic Party approach to immigration. It's a huge part of why we are where we are. I have not forgotten Obama being the deporter in chief, all of this, right? So it's not like we have this kind of halcyon era when Democrats are in charge and immigrants are taken care of. That's actually not what's happening, right? There were families being separated under the last administration as well. And I think that that is a tragedy. It is also impossible to deny the ratchet up that we have seen under this administration, even in the data. It's very, very stark that come January 20th, 2025, all of these numbers start skyrocketing, how long people are being held, et cetera. Deportation Data Project at Berkeley, they're doing this incredible job with the data, but reporters are spread thin everywhere. And by the time we got to it, basically The Guardian had done a story last October saying, it seems that these things exist. And that was kind of it. And I was glad that they did that. It was one of my first indications that what my source had told me wasn't, you know, that it was still worth pursuing. But they basically did a story saying, like, there seem to be these less than official detention facilities where people are maybe being held too long. And I think they talked a little bit about the one at Krome in Florida, K-R-O-M-E. I don't know why it's called that. It's outside of Miami. It's one of the notorious hold rooms. They did a little bit about that. And then nothing else. So nobody else had really gotten to it. At first, I wanted to bite off the Colorado bit. So I did that. And still nobody was really getting to it. So we figured if we can map and publish the locations of all 170 of these, they're in every state except for West Virginia, in addition to the Virgin Islands and other territories. If we can map and put these out there to make it easier for journalists and activists in other localities to find their own, see some top line stats about what's going on there, and be able to organize action on their own or coverage on their own, that would be beneficial. And it has been. We have gotten that picked up by outlets in some 12 other states so far, and it is leading to protests outside of these facilities in a number of places, which is at the very least drawing attention to facilities that hitherto had been allowed to operate very secretly.
0: Yeah, absolutely. And I think that, you know, we talk about this a lot on the show, the importance of this kind of investigative reporting, specifically locally, because it gives people agency in a way that sometimes national news doesn't. It's like, well, that's happening over here and I'm over here and there's thousands of miles that separate us. But when you have a map that says, oh my God, there's this facility, you know, 10 miles away from me, that gives people a sense of agency that sometimes the national doesn't. Just want to remind our listeners that you're tuned to the Project Censored Radio Show on Pacifica Radio, and I am your co-host, Eleanor Goldfield, along with Mickey Huff, and I am speaking to investigative reporter Logan M. Davis about his work on ICE hold rooms. And I'm curious also with regards to these hold rooms. I mean, we've covered, again, the concentration camps and how difficult it is to find out where someone's being held and ensure access to legal counsel, family, etc. When someone's taken to an unofficial site, is it even more so this black bagged operation where there's like a total disappearance of the person?
1: Yes, for a period of time. That's what we think is actually one of the main ways these are being utilized right now. You know, ICE has this internal database system you're supposed to be able to look up and find your loved ones in. It's always delayed. It's not very good. It seems from a number of people we've talked to and a number of other organizations working on this that the agency is doing everything it can to get people out of the country before their loved ones can find them in that system, to know if they're being held in Arizona, Alabama, Florida. The hold rooms, because they're not official detention facilities, don't get entered into that system in the same way. So one of the stories we've done on this is that I took all of the data of all of the folks who've been held in a Colorado hold room, and I mapped the journeys that they were sent on from their hold rooms. And people are sent to 9 or 10 other random hold rooms before being shipped out of the country. It does seem like a shell game. There's not a legitimate reason for sending somebody to Seattle for a few days and then bringing them back and then sending them to Arizona and then bringing them back. They're shuffling people around. And we have heard from a number of people that they have been quite successful in deporting a lot of people before their family is able to find them. A family member never comes home one day, and you kind of understand they've been taken. And you also kind of understand that there's a system that they should show up in if that is what has happened to them. And then they don't, and they might not for weeks. And the terror and fear that uncertainty is inflicting on families across the country is truly one of the most sickening parts to me. It's hard enough to know that, say, your father's been taken off the street and is going to be sent back to a country that none of you have seen in decades. It is worse to only be able to assume that that's what has happened. It is an added level of human horror on something that is already deeply atrocious.
0: Well, so, and with that, I mean, a lot of times people will talk about the incompetence of the system or, oh my gosh, these people are so dumb. And yet at the same time, there is, as you're talking, there seems to be a method to the madness. And is kind of the point to lose track of them even internally? Or is it just to try and continue to shuffle people around and increase that secrecy and suffering?
1: Given the data we have, I think that it's more the latter, that they are increasing that suffering competently. So one thing that's interesting about this data is that it has check-in and check-out times for every detainee in every facility. It doesn't have detainee names. They have unique alphanumeric identifiers. We have been able to identify dozens and dozens of people, though, based on specific details. It has things like birth date, nation of citizenship, nation they were deported to. So we were able, for instance, to observe non-Salvadorans in Colorado being deported to CCOT. But the data, one of the things it has is a check-in and check-out time for every facility down to the second. I'm sure that they're not accurate down to the second because I imagine somebody is scanning barcodes on a sheet when detainees are moved, right? So it could be off by a couple minutes here or there. But they're very specific on when and where everybody arrives at each different location and when they leave it. So their internal systems have incredibly specific information about where everybody is, and they just don't share that. When these families are looking for somebody who's being shuttled through hold rooms, somebody in ICE does have the ability to find those people. We can see it in the data, but they don't. And that's, I think, an added cruelty.
0: Yeah, and I mean, that also begs the question, like, so you were able to access that information, and it, of course, it's not shared on this site that you mentioned where folks can check in and try to find where their person is. How did you then get access to it? Was that through the FOIA requests or through a source? Or
1: yeah, it was through the Deportation Data Project and their FOIA work. Again, they're housed at Berkeley, and they actually started requesting this stuff during the Biden administration. And right now, the good data we've gotten with them goes through October 2025. The feds recently gave DDP a new tranche of data. The FOIA litigation is ongoing constantly. They recently gave them a new tranche of data that the data scientists at DDP have a lot less confidence in. So basically, ICE had to give over this data because of litigations. Then reporting was done based on that data. They tried to deny some of that reporting. We kept being able to poke holes in their denials with their data. And then the next tranche of data they gave to the Deportation Data Project seems to have been notably less accurate. So there is a chance that they are effectively trying to undermine this work right now. So we're only comfortable reporting on the data through October 2025 because they've basically salted the data after that. At this point, litigation could still shake some free. But that is the only way we know, is that they had to hand over their data because of FOIA litigation.
0: Yeah, and of course, there's ongoing pushes inside the administration to completely ignore a FOIA request, to find ways to delete things once a FOIA request comes in. So it is quite the cesspool, quite the morass. And I'm curious about the acquisition of these places, because a lot of work has been done about the acquisition of warehouses by ICE. You know, ICE looking at these big warehouses to then turn into concentration camps. And I'm curious, what does the acquisition look like in terms of these hold rooms? I mean, it seems totally random, but how does ICE go about finding these places and acquiring them?
1: It is random, and they're scattered, and they're so anodyne. For weeks after, during the weeks I was reporting the original story, after I'd uncovered the data and what was happening and people were being held in strip malls, driving past strip malls was really eerie for me. As you think, like, I officially have no idea whether there's a gulag in there, right? It all runs through GSA, right? Through the General Services Administration. Nobody's lease ever says ICE. It always says GSA. GSA, one thing we've learned, is an incredibly desirable tenant. If you're a landlord, not only do you get to rent to the federal government, so like they don't care what the price is, right? Like that's helpful. But they also will just maintain the lease for decades. And they will switch out different what government agencies are in there based on need. Wired is doing incredible reporting right now on the expansion, the warehouse expansion. And one thing they've also reported is there's a special team in GSA now specifically dedicated to finding more facilities for ICE. And a lot of that is figuring out, are there GSA facilities that like the Bureau of Land Management is using that maybe they don't need? Can we stick ICE in there? So a lot of it is going to be converting existing GSA leases into ICE leases or ICE facilities. There are a few in Colorado that we're watching that we're kind of prepared to see become detention facilities or hold rooms pretty soon. Because of the expansion, because there's, you know, there was ICE in there before, even if it's been turned into something else, there are rooms that we know had cells built in the past that we're keeping an eye on, basically, for seeing if transport vehicles start going there more frequently, if they're being opened as new hold rooms. We were able to report on 9. We have absolutely no confidence that it's going to remain at 9. And so making sure that we're catching as they expand is definitely part of the necessary vigilance right now. And there are wonderful activist groups on the ground who are really helping with that and being hugely instrumental in making sure that this information is actionable and acted upon.
0: Well, right. I wanted to ask you about that because you wrote that there was, you know, action after you broke this story. And I'm curious about updates about that. Once you came out with this information, this was March. Now it's May. We're recording this on May 4th for people listening. What have been some of the actions taken either by other journalists or by groups, grassroots organizations in response to this?
1: On the journalism front first, we have been really thrilled to see folks in a bunch of other states pick up what we reported, dig into their own local hold rooms, and then report that locally. Particularly some outlets in Arizona picked it up, and there's such a density of these facilities in Arizona that seemed important, as well as, you know, Southern California. All sorts of states or outlets in all sorts of states have picked it up. And that spreading of information, I think, is the necessary precondition for action. People need to know that there is something to be acted against. There's also a great amount of activist energy going into this. I don't personally subscribe to like a hard distinction between journalism and activism. I think that pretending to neutral observation has never been neutral and has never made for particularly good journalism. And I've never quite understood how I am supposed to gather all of the facts and not arrive at any conclusions. You shouldn't trust me if I can do that, right? So I like to say that I report the news and then I try to do something about it. So I have worked with a group called No Concentration Camps Colorado, which is a coalition that involves, you know, like Indivisible and 5051, but also like the communists, right? It is a very broad coalition, and they are doing incredible work. They have some data scientists on board who have really made a lot of this more actionable. One thing that we're trying to get folks to do now is activists in other areas, if they have hold rooms, can always email socials@nocampscolorado.org. And the No Camps folks, they will send you a dossier, not only with the information about who's been held at your local hold room, how long they've been held there, what violations of the 72-hour hold or the various other rules they are. They will also provide you information on the zoning of the building and whether or not any conditional or special use permits have been pulled. Because here's the thing. When you're just holding people for up to 12 hours, that's pretty much fine in any zoning. Once you start holding people overnight, the 72-hour rule accidentally, it seems, without the feds realizing it, jeopardizes a ton of their leases on these facilities. None of these buildings are zoned for that. Virtually none of the 170 are zoned for people being held for long periods of time, or longer than 12 hours is basically when you hit a zoning consideration. So they changed that rule without necessarily cottoning on to the fact that that presents some other systemic issues. So where our head is right now is if we can get landlords and insurance companies to accidentally be on the right side of an issue, those are very powerful forces in this country, right? And so if you have a zoning violation, it's going to jeopardize the insurance on the building. It's also going to let the landlord break that lease, which if they don't want to lose the insurance on their building, they might be financially incentivized to do. Right now, we have this working two places in Colorado. The Glenwood Springs hold room and the Alamosa hold room both have cleared their first hurdles with the local planning and zoning commissions, saying, look, these are being used outside of zoning and maybe need to be shut down. There is question as to whether or not they could rule that they need to be shut down. It's not clear that they can enforce that against the federal government. But right now, there are two of our nine are moving through the process right now to theoretically be shut down because of zoning violations. And the No Camps Colorado folks are prepared to send anybody a dossier on any of these 170 facilities that will provide them with similar zoning and permitting information about the hold rooms closest to them. That's what we think is the real action path right now.
0: Yeah, I mean, odd to feel that landlords and insurance companies could be your partners in this fight, but
1: they would never sign on to it, right? It's about it's about judo flipping their own financial interests in a way that forces them, for greed's sake, to do the right thing.
0: Yeah, ultimately, don't wait around for somebody to be a good person. Sadly,
1: yep.
0: Ah, good times. Well, folks, do check out this. I mean, there's several articles that have been written, including, as Logan mentioned, the journeys to, from, and through these ICE hold rooms, which is remarkable. You know, I just randomly clicked on one line and it showed a 40-year-old male from Venezuela that was moved 10 times. So there's that kind of information, as well as, of course, the initial exclusive on the Colorado hold rooms, then expanding that out to the entire U.S. So folks should definitely check that out. That's at ColoradoTimesRecorder.com, and we'll include a link to those articles in the show notes. Logan, thank you so much, not just for coming on the show, but for this incredibly vital work that you've done and continue to do.
1: It has been a privilege to be able to do it, truly, instead of feeling like there's nothing I can get my hands on in this time. I think a lot of people are looking for that. So being able to be useful and work with these folks who are then taking it and doing more than I could ever imagine is very rewarding and something I'm very, very glad to be doing. And thank you for bringing some attention to it, because that's kind of what keeps it going round.
0: Absolutely. Diversity of tactics and people doing what we do best. So I think that's a beautiful reminder that we all have agency. We just have to grab a hold of it. So thank you again.
1: Thank you.
0: 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Coming up next, Mickey Huff sits down with Executive Director of Reporters Without Borders, Clayton Weimers, to talk about the Press Freedom Index. That's coming up right now, so please stay with us.
2: Welcome to the Project Censored Show on Pacifica Radio. I'm Mickey Huff with Eleanor Goldfield. Recently, it was World Press Freedom Day, and I have the honor right now of speaking with the executive director of the Washington-based U.S. Office of Reporters Without Borders. I'm joined today by Clayton Weimers. Clayton wrote a fantastic piece for Project Censored not long ago titled American Press Freedom on the Brink, that came out just in advance of World Press Freedom Day and the World Press Freedom Index that Reporters Without Borders does. And we're going to talk about world press freedoms. We're going to talk about what's going on, particularly in the United States. And for the first time in the history of the Reporters Without Borders World Press Freedom Index, they write at their website, rsf.org, more than half of the world's countries now fall into the, quote, difficult or, quote, very serious categories for press freedom. And Clayton Weimers and I are going to talk about this because in the last 25 years, the average score of all 180 countries and territories surveyed in the index has never been so low. And I'm sorry to start out on such a bleak note, Clayton Weimers, but why don't we jump in and talk a little bit about that? Maybe talk, if you could, just about the history of the index briefly and how you do it. And then let's talk about some of the major themes, Clayton Weimers.
3: Yeah, definitely. And thanks for having me on. Always a pleasure to join Project Censored. We've been doing this index for 25 years, and that has given us the ability to take a real bird's eye view of press freedom all around the world. So we evaluate 180 countries. Not quite every country in the world. We have ambitions to add every single country. It's hard. But we apply exactly the same standards across the board to every country that we look at. And so we, throughout the year, will be collecting data on journalists' arrests, hostages, abductions, and killings. And that will be coupled with qualitative data that we take in the form of surveys to media experts in those countries. And this is a wide-ranging cohort of people that includes journalists and media executives, free speech lawyers, and academics. We really try not to have any one particular type of survey respondent in our group of experts so that we can get a diversity of opinions. And that goes into some sort of an algorithm that smarter people than me assure me works and outspits scores. And we measure along five different indicators. So there is an economic indicator, a sociocultural indicator, political context, safety situation, and legal indicator. So I'll talk briefly about that legal indicator because in 2026, that's the one that took the sharpest nosedive. And when you dig into what's going on there, it's really two trends that we're seeing. One, you have the legal infrastructure meant to protect journalism and access to information being eroded or weakened in so many countries around the world. Then on the other hand, you have the abusive use or the weaponization of national security and government secrecy laws against journalism. And I would say both of those trends are very much on display here in the United States.
2: So going through the list, maybe we can just talk a lot about this just briefly. Some of the methodology, just so people get an idea of how you're going about getting some of the rankings. And again, not to get hung up on the rankings, but the trend is clear. The United States in particular has been declining for the last many years in a row and is now sitting at 64th on the list of 180 countries. And that's, again, that's down pretty significantly from last year. And it was down again from the previous year. So maybe talk a little bit about the methodology and let's talk about what the downward trend means.
3: Yeah, we are, like I said, we're combining both qualitative and quantitative data here. And, you know, if there's one single thing that can really harm your country's press freedom score is if a journalist is killed or goes to jail. And, you know, we're thankfully not in a place right now in the United States where journalists are regularly being killed, although we have seen 8 journalists killed in the past decade. So I don't want to completely discount those safety risks. But we do have quite a few attacks on journalists. Particularly, we've seen law enforcement attacks on journalists over the course of the year that this index measures, the year 2025. Anyone who was paying attention to the No Kings protests in Los Angeles saw numerous instances of law enforcement attacking the press, sending them to hospitals, concussions, a lost finger. 2 journalists I've heard of were blinded. This is not the sort of thing that happens in the countries that are at the top of the index. And so as soon as you have that sort of violence against journalists, you know that it's going to harm your score. The other thing that really harms your score is arresting and detaining journalists. And again, you know, that's not happening in huge numbers in the United States. The biggest problem is probably this sort of catch and release style detention at a protest where, you know, maybe a photographer got a little closer than an agent of law enforcement liked, and they decided to slap the handcuffs on there and take them away, or just treat them like the protesters that they were also arresting. That journalist is usually out within a couple hours, and charges are not generally filed because they wouldn't go anywhere. That is what happened to Mario Guevara in Atlanta, an Atlanta-based Spanish language journalist. He was arrested while covering one of those No Kings protests. But instead of being released, the charges were dropped and the sheriff's office transferred him over to ICE. And ICE sort of arbitrarily decided that Mario was no longer in the country legally, even though he'd been here for 20 years and had a work permit. So he was deported to his native El Salvador, a country that he had originally fled because of threats. And this is, you know, not dissimilar to what happened earlier this year to Stephanie Rodriguez in the Nashville area, a local Spanish language reporter who fled Colombia due to death threats that she received for her reporting in Colombia. She has a path to citizenship. She has a green card. She is married to a U.S. citizen. And yet ICE appears to have targeted her, followed her car, pulled her out of the car and detained her for a few weeks, transferred her across state lines. We were thankfully able to get her out on bond, but she still faces that deportation. So, you know, these are the kind of things that journalists in the United States are facing at an individual level. And then, you know, at the policy level, Donald Trump has been waging all-out war on press freedom. And a lot of the things that he's done, you know, they tend to get washed away in the churn of the news cycle because we all just move on to the next awful thing. But it's worth stepping back and looking at it all together. And I'm talking about things like fully defunding the Corporation for Public Broadcasting and going on the attack against the international broadcasters like Voice of America and Radio Free Europe. I'm talking about banning the AP from the White House and from Air Force One, weaponizing the Department of Justice against journalists like Hannah Nathanson at the Washington Post or Don Lemon and Georgia Fort, independent reporters in Minnesota, or weaponizing the FCC against media outlets that Trump doesn't like. And, you know, as of right now, the FCC is looking into revoking the licenses of ABC station, something that is not within its authority, I should say. And so it's sort of this paradox of this is an incredibly dangerous overreach by the FCC, but at the same time, the media really need to call this bluff because the FCC at the end of the day will not get away with this. And so that it's a complicated message to get across, but you know, it is both dangerous and a toothless threat.
2: All good points, Clayton. And the press is under assault from multiple, you know, angles. You just mentioned and rattled off a long list of government attacks. Then, of course, there's the corporate media capitulation index over at freepress.net that's been following, right, the number of corporations bending the knee so they get favorable treatment from the Trump administration and Brendan Carr's FCC. Carr himself was involved in Project 2025, writing about press policy and what they could do and how they could deconstruct it and attack the press in general. And now he's in charge of it, right? Fox and Henhouse style, you know, talk about regulatory capture, you know, from a pretty extreme ideology. And none of this, by the way, is in the public interest. This is all to protect the pride and ego of people in the Trump administration and to go after enemies. And the irony, of course, is that in Trump's first term, he sort of invoked that the press is the enemy of the people, that he was borrowing a little bit from the Nixon administration. But of course, that's all going back to the Lügenpresse, you know, going back to Germany in World War One and Two and the massive authoritarian assaults on expression. And again, the index here, it's the trend that's also extremely worrying, is that press freedoms have been declining in the United States for some time. This recent couple years has been, you know, a noticeable backslide, and you just rattled off a bunch of reasons why. I want to get to some solutions things later in our conversation and hear what you have to say about some things that we could do. But could you maybe pick up a couple data points from what the study said, particularly about the U.S.?
3: Yeah, and it's really kind of a chicken and the egg question, right? Is press freedom on the decline because democracy is eroding, or is democracy eroding because press freedom's on the decline? And it's not too shocking that you look at the R index and you see the countries at the top are also the ones that are performing quite well on the democracy indices of other organizations whose work I greatly respect. And that's just a lot of data points all pointing to the same thing, is that these are necessary conditions for a robust democracy. If you want to live in a free and open society, you need a strong, free press. I would hope that that goes without saying, but clearly it doesn't, so I have to say it. But you're right. It would be really tempting to write all of this off as a Trump problem, and then that, you know, obviously suggest a very simple solution. But I really want to caution people against thinking that one election is going to solve all of our problems. Because, yes, we have reached a new all-time low at 64th, but that was only compared to the last all-time low last year of 57th. And 57th is not great either. And as an American, frankly, it's embarrassing. I want to live in a country where we are competing for the very top of the Press Freedom Index. We've seen a sustained decline over the better part of the past decade on the Press Freedom Index. And what that tells me is that we don't have a Trump problem. We don't have a one politician problem. We have structural deficiencies that are holding us back. And yes, Trump is the single actor most to blame for this year's decline. And I would say are also the single biggest threat to American press freedom today. But he didn't get us here. He is pouring gasoline on a fire that was already burning. You know, we haven't seen any meaningful press freedom legislation pass in the Congress in years. I'm thinking of things like the Press Act, which cleared the House unanimously in 2024, but the Senate Democratic leadership never saw fit to bring it to a vote. And so it died in the Senate at a time when the Senate Democrats were campaigning, saying that the Republican candidate for president wants to be a dictator. If they really believe that, maybe they should have been shoring up the free press. And this is a bill that is so, like, it's common sense. It's a common sense bill. It would have passed easily. It is a bill that would have codified protections for sources and journalists so that federal law enforcement can't snoop on their conversations. You know, that's pretty basic stuff that we need. And there's a form of that protection on the books in 49 different states, by the way. So this is really just like closing the federal loophole. But we couldn't get it done. And similarly, we couldn't get anti-SLAPP legislation done at the federal level. We haven't been able to increase funding for public media. And in fact, we've lost all the funding for public media, which takes me over to the economics of the news industry. You know, that's not too shocking that things are bad there. We've seen layoffs. We've seen closures, consolidation, something like 2 local newspapers closed every week in this country. And tens of millions of Americans are living in news deserts. And so that has a huge impact on people's access to information, which is the key to all of this. You know, it's not just about the safety of journalists and their rights. Press freedom is everyone's right. It's not about protecting journalists. It's about protecting our right to information. And we only protect journalists as a means to an end, frankly.
2: Yeah. And of course, that echoes Article 19 in the Universal Declaration of Human Rights about the right to impart and receive information, right? That's a really big and important part of that. And again, since the index looks internationally, it's fair. I mean, the United States now falls basically around the top third, outside slightly of the top third, which is, again, not a bragging point. But it's also fair to say that there are countries far worse than the U.S., right? And there are, you know, there are definitely things that, in other words, there are mechanisms in the United States by which we might reverse some of these trends or change them. You just rattled off a list of a few things that we might do legislatively. But I want to talk a little bit about some of that and some of the politics around that. However, first, I want to remind our listeners that you're tuned to the Project Censored Show on Pacific Radio. I'm Mickey Huff with Eleanor Goldfield. We're speaking with Clayton Weimers, the executive director of the Washington Office of Reporters Without Borders. We're talking about World Press Freedom Day, which was May 3rd, and we're talking about RSF's index, the Press Freedom Index. Press freedom is at a 25-year low across the globe. You can read the report at rsf.org. So I wanted to just talk about... And again, this all came after us. You were talking about how this is not just a Trump-centric issue. He's clearly exacerbated it. You said putting gas on the fire. That's certainly, you know, an apt way to look at it. But the Democrats, what do you make of the Democrats not jumping on this issue like so many others, where public opinion clearly is leaning in a majority on a number of issues, whether it's universal health care, building trust in media, not getting involved in foreign wars? The Democrats are also part of this logjam. They're part of a gatekeeping situation. Do you have any analysis about, you know, why something that was unanimously passed in the House didn't even get a hearing in the Senate?
3: Look, fixing what's wrong with the Senate is a little bit above my pay grade.
2: Right.
3: that's going to have to be someone else's problem. But the simple fact is, you know, this was teed up for them. And it was just a question of political willpower

0: on this index, in large part due to the fact that we just haven't made this foundational freedom that's enshrined in the Bill of Rights. In fact, journalism is the only profession shouted out in the Bill of Rights, and we haven't managed to make that a priority for quite some time. And that's really what got us into this situation.
1: So, Clayton, in the piece you wrote on American press freedom on the brink, you can see that at projectcensored.org. You, of course, mentioned U.S. Press Freedom Tracker that tracks violence against journalists, you know, an excellent site and project. You talk about political and legal and economic context, socio-cultural context, and safety of journalists. There's a paragraph near the end that I wanted to hit on because I think it really encapsulates some of the spirit of what you were just saying about the Senate and our political process and the lack of political will. You wrote in this piece, quote, "This is a moment of crisis for American media. During the 20th century, press freedom and free expression more broadly saw a gradual, if uneven, expansion." So that's an important point to note. Then you go on to say, "Now we're heading in the other direction for the first time in generations, and Reporters Without Borders isn't the only organization that's noticed." Of course, we've been noticing in Project Censored for some time ourselves. You say the Varieties of Democracy Institute's 2026 Democracy Report found that U.S. freedom of expression had declined to World War II levels, and Freedom House also docked the United States in its latest global report, with freedom of expression cited as a leading factor in democratic backsliding. Could you comment more on that?
0: Yeah, it's just we have multiple data points. This is not just RSF coming out and saying that we're hitting this new crisis point. It is basically every institution that measures these things is coming to the same conclusion. And we all approach it from different angles. And so that's the scary thing, is that it is an inescapable conclusion that United States democracy is seeing a steady decline. And it was, you know, never perfect to begin with. And so we are obviously going in the wrong direction. And, you know, that VDEM line that I cited, that you then cite my citation of, really stuck with me, because think about, like, where were we in the World War II era? That basically erased all the gains we made in the civil rights movement. That's all basically been jettisoned. And there's another line in there that really stuck with me, is that it's not just the depth with which we've sunk, it's the speed at which it's all happened. And the head of the VDEM Institute likened it to a coup d'etat, because there are no other countries that have seen such a rapid decline on such a short time scale.
1: That's a crisis. In fact, we wrote about that in the United States of Distraction book that we did in 2019. And again, the thesis of that book was not Trump-centric either. It was, we've been in a neoliberal backslide, you know, since the 70s. And these are all parts of culmination of things that were long-range plans that have now, as you said, with the wrong people in those right places, they've been able to incredibly speed up the demolition of all of these protections, civil rights. We just saw the Voting Rights Act gutted again. It's kind of across the spectrum. And so one would suspect that press freedoms kind of go along with it. But let's turn around here and take a look at some other perspectives. Let's talk about some things that what can we do to address some of these issues and fill the news deserts? Or what are some measures or things that we can do to help build public trust and maybe strengthen the press and help elevate our rankings in press freedom? I wanted to just see if you had a few comments on, since we've been talking about the U.S. ranking and others, let's let our listeners know Norway is number one. I think it's been number one for the past few years. The Netherlands is two, Estonia, Denmark, Sweden, Finland, Ireland, Switzerland. But what can you talk about that makes those countries so high ranked, and what can we learn from that?
0: Yeah, I think that's an important thing to talk about, because it's not all doom and gloom out there. I mean, there are vanishingly few countries that are getting it right, but they are doing interesting things. And I think one of the things that, you know, there's really two factors that really unite those top six countries you identified. One is cultural, in a sense. The idea of politicians attacking journalists is anathema. The notion that a journalist would be unsafe while doing their job is unheard of. In the event that a journalist is somehow attacked, there is a robust justice system in place that will respond appropriately. And at the end of the day, what we're talking about there is we're talking about democracy. And so it comes back to this idea of you need to have a robust democracy to protect the press, but you also need to have a robust press to protect democracy. They are mutually reinforcing factors. And as you see one decline, you will necessarily see the other decline.

0: Another really important thing that's happening in those countries pretty consistently across the board, though, is very strong public funding for media that is totally independent of any political control. There's a lot of funding streams available to different types of media outlets in these countries, and it is completely divorced from politicians and their ideas of what the media ought to be doing. And that's key, because if a politician can decide which media outlets get the funding, well, you know, that is just leading to state media, and that's not the outcome we want. But, you know, in so many countries around the world, one of the leading problems is that the economic model for journalism is crumbling. But I really think we need to start imagining information, and as a result, journalism as a public good, as a public resource that we all need access to in order to participate in our society. And it's important that that information come from diverse sources and be trustworthy. Just like you don't want to have all of your country's water supply come from one place that may catastrophically fail. You want clean water. You want it to come from a few different places, and you want it to be cheap and readily accessible for people. Well, you need to start thinking about information that way, too.
1: Yeah, information in the public good as a public utility. I know Victor Picard, University of Pennsylvania, has long talked about this, you know, continuing the work of Bob McChesney, you know, going back to rich media, poor democracy. And in this country, what we're now seeing a lot of government interference in what's happening with the press. Much of the control of the press is in corporate, you know, in the corporate media, and controlled by corporations, hyper-commercial, for-profit institutions that aren't compelled in any real way to do anything but race to the bottom line. They've lost any real semblance of having the responsibility and privilege of reporting to the public protected by the First Amendment. And what we see in places like the United States is a censorship by proxy effort, where, you know, corporations are just as happy to curry favor with government and censor certain things or to not report about certain things. The consolidation problem is an attack on diversity of viewpoint. I mean, we could go on and on, but in places like the U.S., I think we have again a real challenge with the hyper consolidation of a handful of corporations owning broadcast, cable, and now, of course, Silicon Valley and AI slop. And you mentioned that the collapse of the journalism funding model. It seems that corporations aren't going to volunteer themselves out of profits. Absent some kind of, you know, really grassroots public movement demanding changes, or Congress, you know, actually doing something really proactively about it, which you just detailed they're not, what other levers do we have to pull, do you think, in places like the U.S.?
0: And, you know, I want to give a shout out to my friend Steve Waltman over at Rebuild Local News, because as of this taping, you know, the Pulitzer Prizes were just announced. And every year he has this tradition where he puts out a spreadsheet of the type of media outlet that is winning the Pulitzers. And he noted not one publicly traded corporation won a Pulitzer. Family controlled private companies that have share, you know, public shares did. So the New York Times obviously always wins several Pulitzers. And one thing that's really clear is the emergence of nonprofit newsrooms, increasingly doing great journalism, some of the finest journalism in the country, especially at the local level. And that tells us that the model is changing. There is definitely room for different approaches to how to fund the media, whether that is public funding, nonprofit, listener funded. And the problem is a lot of the owners of media increasingly are finding it hard to make money, and what they're turning to is how to eliminate journalist jobs or how to do the job cheaper and more lean. And when you start going down that road, that's a slippery slope to replacing a journalist with an AI chatbot and you know, just hollowing out local news coverage and laying off all your sports reporters and getting rid of your metro desk. And stop me if you've heard this one from a newspaper in our nation's capital lately, but you know, that's the problem. And if you treat the news as, you know, any other business, mm-hmm. you're gonna fail.
1: Well, the Jeff Bezos Washington Post just cut 30% of the workforce. He's among the richest people in the world. It shouldn't be about making money for someone that already has more money than anyone would know what to do with. So there are other deep-rooted problems, I think, here going on in terms of the political economy of mass media, you know, the over-reliance on neoliberalism and unbridled capitalism that just seems to blind these people about how much harm they're causing societally. Jeff Bezos doesn't need to think about bottom lines. He could run the Washington Post at a loss for eternity. eternity and let reporters run it. Ralph Nader just wrote a great piece that I signed off on that was saying, hey, Jeff Bezos, why don't you let the reporters run the newsroom and stop ruining journalism or stop contributing to that loss? So, I mean, even in this case, it's not even that some of these massive corporations or these owners are can't afford to lose the money. It's just they just don't seem to care about journalism. Clayton Weimer, any final words today or how people can find your work or the work of RSF?
0: Yeah, you can go to, as you said, rsf.org. I would encourage folks to read the full report. You know, we really only touched on the United States and the Nordic countries today, but we cover 180 countries with this thing. Lots of different ways to break down the data. It's interactive. Click on any country and you're bound to learn something new about what's going on.
1: Absolutely. Clayton Weimer is executive director of the Washington Office of Reporters Without Borders. We've been talking about World Press Freedom Day and RSF's Press Freedom Index. Thank you so much, Clayton, for joining us on the Project Censored Show today.
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0: That does it for another episode of the Project Censored Radio Show on Pacifica Radio. I'm your producer and co-host, Eleanor Goldfield, along with my co-host and executive producer, Mickey Huff. 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I'd also like to remind listeners that the views and opinions expressed on this program are those of the guests and hosts and do not necessarily reflect the official policy or position of Project Censored. 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Again, that's projectcensored.org. 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As always, thank you so much for listening, and we'll see you next time.
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5: Hello and welcome to Earth Riot Radio. I'm Reverend Billy here at the Church of Stop Shopping. Well, 2 weeks ago was Earth Day, the 22nd of April. We had decided, because of the worldwide heat spike in March, the temperature in North America went up 9.3 degrees, 9 degrees. A huge increase. A decisive step into the sixth extinction by the planet Earth. What can I say? So we knew what those numbers meant. We knew that there would be pain and suffering throughout the world, agony, early death, mass mortality events. And here in North America, God knows, gangs of tornadoes, the fire season already begun. So we thought, Earth Day, there it is. We've never thought much of it because it's so sponsored by Starbucks and so forth. It's so greenwashing. It doesn't seem like a serious day, but let's make it serious. Let's do something this Earth Day. Let's use it as a stage. So our idea was, we came up with, Savitri and I, spend 24 hours, the whole Earth Day, from midnight the 21st, Tuesday, to the following midnight on the 22nd, that whole Wednesday, as a performance, an Earth Church service, preaching, singing, and do it at the back door of the humongous world headquarters, newly opened, just completed, the million-ton Brown Monument that goes up 60, 70 stories in Midtown Manhattan, just above Grand Central Station, if you can picture that. And on the Madison Avenue west edge is this massive door with steps and ramps and planes of concrete going down. And at the edge, between the edge of the steps and the public sidewalk, is a narrow strip of land that is a required park that is open to the public 24 hours a day. And we can use that as a stage. The reason that it's required is because Chase Bank went so high in bulk and height that it like wiped out the sun and it took sky away from the moon and the stars and the sun, away from the plebeians down on the ground, us. And so this is kind of a wonderful law that comes from long ago, I think. The big bank, the pollutingest bank, the bank that finances the most greenhouse gases that go into the air, the water, and the soil, that bank must maintain this little park. There you go. So let's be there for 24 hours. So this is 2 weeks ago. Flash forward to the 22nd. And there's a small group of us, six of us. Jake, the writer, Isabella, Danny, Jonah, myself, the performer, and Savitri D, the director. And we're there, and it's cold and windy, and it's raining. And, of course, it's midnight, so it's dark. We have a live stream to set up, and we have a connection with the local Pacifica station, WBAI, a wonderful station, 50,000 watts. Our friend Bob Henley there on standby to just take us into programming, part of a funding drive, a couple times an hour. There you go. So that's our setup. But I need to preach for the first half a day before we take a break at the midday, when we have an event that we're inviting a lot of people to. But the first part, especially the first 10 or 11 hours, I'm supposed to be preaching, which I've never done that. Not for that length of time. Have you? And I had a new, I should mention, I had a new pulpit, which I purchased from a right-wing Christian supply store down in Tennessee. Well, Reverend Billy, now, what kind of pulpit would you like to deliver your message? What are you looking for? So, I don't know if that's a Tennessee accent or not. I had that pulpit and put it together on their very sketchy directions. It came in a little box. I knew that the first thing I would want to say is that the earth is alive and the earth is everywhere. Because life is everywhere. The earth puts life in the air, the water, and the soil everywhere around us. In us, in our blood, our bones, the lightning storms in our mind. The earth is simply all over the place all the time. And it extends through time by means of love. You make love to make life. Life makes life. The earth is making life, and the earth's task is to survive with life through this thing that we call the sixth extinction. Now, that extinction is misnamed because it was named by some scientist who was afraid that we would be extinguished, and we may be. Looks like we probably will be. But that name is a misnomer. Because what the earth is doing right now with its superstorms and its heat waves is finding a way for life to go forward. We have to respect that. We have to see it for what it is. And some of us, you know, are tragically dying. And we've had our share of it in New York with Sandy and so forth. But we need to know what's going on. It's not about us right now. We triggered it, and we seem to be increasing carbon in the atmosphere every month, and in large part due to banks like the largest bank in the world, Chase Bank, which is towering above us, our little band of six people. But the Earth is in a struggle to live. And it's done this before, going back 800 million years. It's done this periodically. Every 100 years or so, or every 150 years or so, it has a tremendous challenge. And it often comes from what is happening right now, the imbalance of gases in the atmosphere. Well, what do we do? Let's acknowledge that the Earth has a task, and we might be not just causing the problem, we might be a part of the solution. And the reason I say this is because of a prophet named Deborah Whiteplume, Oglala Sioux prophet. She said, there will come a time when radical change takes place. The wind and the fire, the extinction of species, huge tumult, and the Earth will be doing this for survival. And the Earth, in the middle of this dramatic work, the Earth will turn to human beings and ask us to join her in this work. And some of us will join her right away. And that's what I want you to do. And that's what I want our group, the Church of Stop Shopping, to do. Let's join the Earth in this work. And then Deborah Whiteplume said, as a kind of postscript, she said, and many humans will hesitate to join the Earth in this work, and they will disappear. Well, here we are. Now I've got my mind and my soul there at that pulpit in the dark with the wind and the rain, and it's really cold. And I can't do this with an umbrella because I just get rid of the umbrella. It's getting in the way. So what will that do to my Elvis hairdo, which is now collapsing? Well, we need to acknowledge that we have, hovering over us, going all the way up into the clouds, we have a monument, a dark brown steel monument, 60 or 70 stories high. In the daytime, it has 14,000 bankers in there, doing deals for gas and oil and plastics and chemicals all around the world in more than 100 countries. It's an imperial corporation. If it was a country, it would be the 11th largest country. That's how big its budget is. And at the very top of it is Jamie Dimon, sitting at a desk, the highest desk in Manhattan. And he made $770 million last year, 2025. $3 million per business day. We have to acknowledge where we are. We're facing the evil. But you know what? The Earth is everywhere. And love goes everywhere. And the material of the Earth is intelligent and raging and full of life. And the Earth eats walls. And that's nothing but a big wall behind us. And the Earth will reduce it to a hill soon enough. Let's be a part of that. Let's be sitting on that hill, like the fool on the hill in the Beatles song. Let me take a break now. How are you doing? Let's go to the music. Someone give me an Earthaluia.

beautiful Earth.

0: Hello, Reverend Billy. Back again. Hi. Back to our marathon preaching and singing performance on Earth Day 2 weeks ago. It is one thing to say that the Earth is everywhere. It's another thing to realize the degree to which we're lied to about what the Earth is. When we're born, we're lucky if we have a loving mother that introduces us into our more love, hopefully, in our families and our neighborhoods. But around us in the USA culture is a crushing presence of nothingness, of a vacuum, a sucked-out atmosphere that we feel that we have to fill it up with. We're always operating at a anxious deficit. We have to fill it up with products. And we, you know, you wonder why this our country, our benighted people here, are constantly fending off addictions and fundamentalistic religions and extreme violence everywhere. And why are we constantly unsettled? Are we still conquering the West? Haven't we walked on the moon enough? What's going on? That near space does not have to be a vacuum. And the reason I say that is because it isn't a vacuum. It is full of life. It is full of the Earth. The Earth is in us, and it is all around us, and it's coming through us. And we're in a whirlwind of creativity and life. And we have that power, and that's a power that is given to us to defend life, to defend the Earth. And now, thinking again of where the setting of the story I'm telling you today, in the wind and the rain and the cold, with next to this monument that goes up to the clouds, this dark brown steel windowless fortress of chase poisons, we will, with our love, with our life, we will resist that place, and we will find how to block their money, how to persuade those bankers to live a better life, to stop hurting the Earth and hurting themselves. We will find ways to be much more creative than we have been as environmentalists. Don't you think it's time that the environmental movement became a lot more creative? With the tip of the hat to Extinction Rebellion, for their movement in the last 10 years, they've been very important. But there's so much more that we could do. And I think that in our experience, just talking from the Church of Stop Shopping here, music. You can't have a social movement that makes real change in the United States without music at the heart of it. It's always been that way. Since labor, civil rights, peace, women, ACT UP, all through time, when there was a major movement, music at the heart of it. There's got to be a lot more music for the Earth. Come on now. There's got to be a lot more music. And as I've said repeatedly in my sermons, the Earth is singing all the time everywhere. If you took 1,000 microphones and just threw the microphones at a forest, and then you went back to your recording device to see what you picked up on the microphones, you would hear a song in every microphone. All of life is singing. And let's sing too. And not make it a special thing that we have to buy. Don't commodify it. Sing as you walk down the street. Sing in the face of this brown steel monstrosity that funnels bad money to do bad things around the world. And that's what we did 2 weeks ago. I remember the radical elders in Puerto Rico, they sang with Francisco Benitez, and the Stop Shopping choir showed up around noon. They had a wonderful run around, a 5K fun run, a run on the bank, around and around and around, using the sidewalk around the Chase Monster. And it was hilarious. Savitri asked them to dress up like bankers, and people went to thrift stores and got top hats and vests, and Savitri had a pinstripe suit. They looked like bankers out of Mary Poppins or something, walking and running around the bank. And then we had Team Human with Douglas Rushkoff. He's a good preacher, the futurist. And then we had the Black Institute, Bertha Lewis. We had, as I mentioned, the radical elders from Puerto Rico. They're resisting a Chase is financing like 150 McMansions that are going to be on the west edge of the island. They think the opposition is growing, privatizing the beach, bringing in the tourists, the rich people. And we had a third act. Pat Almonroad made his appearance. We had XR had an occupation at the front of, I think it was a sit-in at the front of Trump Tower, and then submitted to prison. But some of them got out quickly, and they came and spoke passionately and clearly about risking arrest and being articulate in it. And they were quite wonderful, the XR people. Thank you so much if you're listening to this. And so then, finally, the sun went down and we were alone again, but full of that community feeling. And what is the community if not a concentrated sample of Earth love? It sent us on into the evening, and it stopped raining. Thank you so much for being with me today in two longish sermons about our Earth Day activism. You can contact us at revbilly.com, R-E-V-B-I-L-L-Y, revbilly.com. There's an email there. There's a donation button there if you'd like to support us in our work. We're going to go back to that little park, that stage on the west edge of the monster skyscraper. And this month, we will be indoors the last Sunday of the month, May 31st, at the Quaker Meeting House on 15th Street, just east of Union Square. The Religious Society of Friends has brought us into their beautiful 500-seat theater. So come and be with us. You'll see our Life is Watching posters around New York if you're here in the city. And if you ever visit New York, look us up. We have a pretty steady schedule of Earth Church services to invite you to. This is Reverend Billy on behalf of Savitri D and the Church of Stop Shopping. Jason Candler, our editor, thank you for being with us. Let's return to some music now. Somebody give me an Earth Hallelujah.
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0: 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I'm your host, Jazz Bradley, the youth educator and advocate at Next Step Domestic Violence Project. Often, young people are expected to just know how to be in relationships in healthy and equal ways, but we learn through the examples of relationships given to us. The big place we see these examples is in the media we watch. That's why this show uses media, like movies and TV shows, to start conversations about harmful and unhealthy behaviors in the relationships portrayed. But this is not to pass judgment on the media that we're discussing. Every month, we invite young people in Maine to give their perspective and to voice their thoughts, opinions, and experiences around what they've seen in the media and how it has impacted them or the people they know. There are sensitive materials in and spoilers of the media we discuss. Today's episode looks at Foster's Home for Imaginary Friends and the ways friendships are portrayed throughout the show. While the series is fun, imaginative, and full of humor, it also highlights important themes around friendship, bullying, peer pressure, and the impact our words and actions can have on others. Some characters model kindness, empathy, and support, while others demonstrate behaviors like exclusion, teasing, manipulation, or controlling behavior that can sometimes be normalized as just joking around or part of friendship dynamics. To help bring this down, I'm joined by local student Will. Together, we'll explore how unhealthy friendship behaviors can sometimes be overlooked in media, the ways bullying can show up in both obvious and subtle forms, and what it means to build friendships that are respectful, supportive, and emotionally safe. We'll also talk about the importance of communication, boundaries, accountability, and how healthy friendships should make people feel valued rather than isolated or put down. If you need support or would like to learn more about dating violence or domestic violence, please reach out to us at Next Step by calling our 24/7 helpline at 1-800-315-5579. You can also find resources for young people on our website at nextstepdvproject.org/4-youth. Keep up with our community events and see upcoming information about our show by following us at Next Step Domestic Violence Project
1: I'm
0: on
1: here
0: Facebook
1: with local
0: or on Instagram
1: Will,
0: at Next Step
1: so
0: TV Project
1: to have them here.
0: I'd like
1: with
0: to announce today
1: Will,
0: for our conversation
1: we are going to be
0: about TV series
1: Foster's
0: Home
1: of Imaginary
0: for Imaginary
1: Friends, which is super exciting. This is a show that actually I grew up watching myself, and to be able to go back and watch a couple of the episodes was super cool, just with a different perspective from when I was a kid till now. And I am so excited to have Will's perspective on this too. So, Will, why did you choose Foster's House of Imaginary Friends?
2: I chose it because while I was watching the show for the first time, I noticed how the character Blue acts a lot of the time, and it just, like, annoyed me. And so I was, like, whenever he was on the screen, it just, like, made me super mad. And when I was offered to be on the podcast, I was like, I'll talk about this because it just shows in the show.
1: Yeah, I noticed right away, too, how Blue, which is Max's imaginary friend, like, they're supposed to be best friends, just how Blue is kind of rude all the time, and he can really be very mean, and he does like to bully Max sometimes, and his other imaginary friends, too. So I'm glad you brought that up, especially since he is the main character. And a lot of the times, you know, main characters are normally supposed to be like the good guys. And we definitely see Blue act good through some of the episodes. But yeah. I think the episodes that you chose really showed, like, he really thinks about himself all the time.
2: Yeah.
1: Right?
2: Yeah.
1: He has a very big ego, and mm-hmm. and he doesn't necessarily care for other people's feelings. And he thinks he's the best and all of that. What are your thoughts about what the first episode that you had kind of suggested was Barry? Is it Barry Scary?
2: Oh, yeah, that one.
1: And from season one. And it was such a good episode because there's definitely bullying happening. And also some, like, we see Barry become possessive and jealous.
2: Yeah.
1: And
2: yeah.
1: What are your thoughts around that episode?
2: So I really enjoy that episode. That's one of the reasons I chose it. But I do like the Barry character. She's pretty cute. But she arrives and she just has this like big crush on Blue, and Blue doesn't really care. As the episode goes on, you see how much she's like attached to him, and once Max shows up, she's like, she tries to take Blue away from him and tries to like get rid of Mac. And so at one point in the episode, Blue and Mac are like trying to beat a world record for the biggest rubber band ball, and Barry is annoyed by this, and so she tells Blue that Mac is getting in the way and that she can help him get the world record. And so Blue doesn't really, you know, he just kind of goes along with it and he abandons Mac. And he does it with Barry instead.
1: When I watched this when I was younger and just thinking of like the main point of the show and everything, I was very like, oh wow, I can't believe like this was a kid's show, because it's showing so much useful information. But when you're younger, you just think, oh, these are cute characters, these are imaginary friends, and they're just, you know, picking to like each other, and oh, it's just like she has a crush on him. And but you see it becomes like almost like it becomes dangerous for Mac, right? Because he's getting kicked out of everything. I think at one point she locks him in a freezer.
2: She does do that.
1: She's like doing all kinds of things to hurt him, and Blue doesn't really see it. And I think that happens sometimes, right? In our friendships, when we have really close bonds, or even when you're dating someone, that can happen too, right? That possessiveness kind of takes over, and you don't really recognize that as the person that's experiencing it, because Barry starts to make everything about Blue. It's almost, I want to say it's almost stalking, because she's always there with him. She's writing down every moment. The scrapbook, I thought, was kind of funny, because she's like, oh, well, I have the scrapbook, and the best memory in it is me giving you the scrapbook, watching you give you the scrapbook.
2: Right, and it's only, like, 3 moments of them together anyway.
1: Yeah, and they've only known each other for, like, 4 hours, right? And it's funny because, like you said, her character is so cute and sweet, and a lot of the characters on Foster's House of Imaginary Friends are depicted in a very cutesy, fun way. And to see that behavior happening with this little tiny Barry character, it is kind of like, oh, how can somebody that, you know, small and that cute be so possessive and jealous?
2: But it can happen.
1: It happens more often than not, absolutely. In that situation where it's happening to Blue, like, what do you think is like going through Blue's head, in the sense of he's not really seeing this a problem? When did you think he saw that, oh wait, this is wrong, and I need to be back with Mac? Like, we're supposed to be friends.
2: I think it was only at the end. I mean, he thought that Barry was odd, like, throughout the episode. But when Mac finally shows up and he sabotages Barry, and so he helps Blue do the rubber band thing, I think Blue just kind of goes along with it. And at the end, Mac's like, finally, we got rid of Barry. And then Blue's like, who? And then he's like, exactly. And Blue's like, no, really, who are you talking about? Like, he didn't really, like, pay attention to anything that just happened.
1: Yeah, and I thought that was interesting, only because it's like, he did keep getting her name wrong, if you noticed that throughout the show, too. And
2: I'm like, he did once, like, got it right once.
1: No, because he kept calling her Larry and Cherry and Harry and just all these different names. And he was very kind of, like, putting her off, as well as, like, enjoying the attention. But that's also just kind of like Blue's character in the show. And looking back at it, I was just thinking, like, poor Mac is like trying to be like, hey, Blue, can you not see this and what she's doing? And Blue has just no idea. And I think that happens a lot when, you know, some people that are experiencing bullying or even in dating violence in relationships, I think they can't see it when it's happening, right? It's really hard to see that when a person's experiencing something so bad. When they're in it, they don't see the whole picture like somebody on the outside of that relationship.
2: Yeah, because some people, like, who are, like, doing the bad stuff can be really good at hiding it as well.
1: Oh, absolutely. Even though in this situation, Barry was very clear on what she wanted and was really showing. She was really tricking the other friends, because I remember at one point in the show, Barry and Blue were sitting at the table and Mac was, like, really upset and was saying how they, like, look at what she's doing. All of the other friends were watching, like, TV show on Love, like, in the TV show. And they were like, no, they're so cute. It reminds me of the two characters. Yeah. Look how sweet they are. And Blue, like, just looks so bored out of his mind. And Barry's just, like, can't keep her eyes off of him. And it was so funny. But we might, as people, see a couple and think, oh, they're so cute together. But in reality, there could be so many other things happening. Or even in friendships, like, we see two people that are hanging out, and then all of a sudden, you know, one of the other friends is saying, well, you can't hang out with them because of this. And I meant to ask you, as far as, like, your own personal experiences or knowing others that have experienced bullying or dating violence, what has your experiences, like, growing up been, if you would like to talk about that?
2: I think that I've had a few friends, still do, who get upset when I don't want to like play a certain game with them, or if I'm like calling somebody else or playing with somebody else. I had this one friend who moved away, but she wasn't always the nicest, and she stole sometimes from people, and she just like be like playing Roblox with another one of my friends, and we'd be all group calling with, I'd be calling one of my friends, and then that person I'm talking about, and we'd be playing a game all together, and then we'll be like, how about we play this game? And then that friend will be like, no, I don't want to play that game. And we're like, oh, okay. And then they're like, oh, or I guess you can. I don't really care. But they'll be like sad about it, and we'll be like, no, it's okay. And then they'll be like, no, I don't really care. And then when they want to play a game, but we don't, and it's like we don't want to play that game, they'll like get really angry and like hang up the call.
1: So it sounds like there's been like a lot of like double standards in that friendship, and just the back and forth piece to make everyone kind of feel bad, right, about the decisions to play or to not play. It's almost kind of like the guilt tripping, and I mean that's a lot to experience and try and understand why somebody's doing that. Thank you for sharing that story and your experience. And it's really hard when within our friendships we experience things that aren't so great and we know that are wrong. And it's super hard to tell our friends that too, but to be able to communicate how we're feeling. And especially now, I think it's super hard because like we're texting more, we're not able to really show up and see each other more in person. And especially if like you have friends from away, right? It's more online, or maybe it's video chatting and FaceTiming. And even then, it's still not the same as like being in front of the person, right? So it's super hard to communicate, I think. So as far as Blue and Mac, the next episode that you had suggested was
2: A Fair Weather Friends.
1: yes, A Fair Weather Friends. And that one was, I have to say, really funny, but also really bad in the sense of what we're talking about today. So if you wanted to talk a little bit about what you saw in the episode, that would be great.
2: The episode was just like this new kid comes and he's rich, and Blue's like, oh my god, I want this kid to adopt me, like right now. And Mac's like, but you're my imaginary friend. And Blue's like, oh yeah, I forgot about that. And so this entire episode's like Blue sneaking away to hang out with this new kid, even though he promised and apologized to Mac that he wouldn't do it again and that he's the worst imaginary friend ever. He just keeps sneaking away to this friend. And at one point, you know how Mac has school and he has to come there every day at around like 3, right?
1: Yeah, it's like after school, he goes over and hangs out with them all.
2: And so he usually arrives around 3. And so there's this one point where he shows up at that time, and Blue's just not there because Blue like lost track of time. And so Mac's like angry, and so he goes to find him, but he eventually gets trapped because the new kid was actually Barry in disguise, and she traps Mac because she wanted Blue, and Blue saves him. And so Mac gets trapped onto a train track, and Barry tells Blue he can either save Mac or he can get this new paddleboard that he really wanted. And so Blue chooses the paddleboard, but then he saves Matt.
1: If you're just joining, this is Relationship Rewind on WERU-FM 89.9 Blue Hill. I'm your host, Jazz Bradley, and today we're talking with local student Will about the TV series Foster's House for Imaginary Friends. So Blue is really being materialistic in this episode because Barry has a lot of money and all this really like nice stuff, and clearly Barry doesn't have many friends because they've been asking, well, I'll pay for an imaginary friend. And Mac's like, no, you don't pay for them. You just adopt them. And it is clear that they like Blue more. And Blue is like the one that can entertain, especially when, because I immediately thought when, is it Duchess? Was that her name?
2: The mean one that doesn't look the best.
1: Yeah, she's like, she's kind of scary, but she's like covered in jewels and stuff. And but she like immediately sniffs out Barry because of the money. Like that's all Barry's about is just money, money. And, like, right. she wants to be his friend, and she's just all over him for that, and they just want to, well, you can adopt me. And it's like, well, they're perfect because of the materialistic piece. But yeah. even then, Barry picks Blue because Blue's, like, really funny and kind of mm-hmm. mocking Duchess and all of that. And it wasn't a shock, though, to see when Barry couldn't get Blue because of Mac, like, saying, like, no, this is my best

0: we see them for what they are on the outside, and then it takes time to get to know them, which is okay, right? That's just what we do as people. But I think in this show too, it really showed like Blue really only cares about Blue. he's very, which is just kind of like, you have to care about yourself, absolutely. But he goes to the extent of, like you said, he chose the ping pong paddle over his friend. Yes, he still went to the friend, but it's the fact that he chose him after the fact, which is super sad, and it makes you wonder, like, how is Max still friends with Blue? Yes, that was a really good example as far as, like, again, the jealousy piece comes up in that, and Mac feels abandoned because they're supposed to be best friends, and though Mac might not have money, they make a lot of memories doing all of the world records, which is super funny, and they just do the all kinds of just silly things together, which is what friendship should be about, right? I mean, you shouldn't be worried about materialistic things when it comes to friendships or relationships, right? You want to be friends with someone for the personality and the things they like, and they bring out the best in you and each other. And Mac does that for Blue, I think. Mac really supports Blue and like understanding like choices and what he's like, what friendships look like. And Blue challenges Mac, I think, too, in the sense of really trying to understand friendships and what's right and what's wrong, because Mac is always calling Blue out for being rude or for being a jerk or whatever, right, whatever it is in the episode.
1: And what annoys me more is that most of the time when something bad happens, some of the like characters like Frankie or like the other imaginary friends blame Mac for it.
0: In that first episode, we saw them kind of cling to Barry, right? And how Blue being so cute together. And I think they kind of like follow Blue, like they're kind of, because Blue's kind of like their leader of like the friends. Mm-hmm. And it just shows how easily swayed people can be when there's a group. So when you have like a big group of friends, I think it can be really important that you're still all hearing each other's like things that you like about each other and the things that you like as a person. And you're keeping it still. You're still remembering that you can be independent, even in our friendships, in our friendship groups, instead of all like kind of ganging up on just one friend or not. And if there is something going on, like talk to that friend, right? Like don't just single them out and be upset with them. For the other episode, it was the last season, that is Bad Dare Day. I didn't get to watch that one, but what was that one about?
1: So in this, I didn't watch the entire thing, but I watched most of it, and I picked out most of the things that happened. So Mac and Blue dare each other to do all these things, and eventually the entire home gets in on it, and all the imaginary friends are daring everybody to do all these things. And Mac has this little crush on Frankie, because of course he does, and Blue dares him to tell Frankie that he loves her, and so he does, and eventually Blue and Mac just get really mad at each other, and you know, like usual. And at the end, they apologize, and not really apologize, but they talk, and Blue tells Mac that he doesn't have to worry about the whole Frankie thing because he already posted it online for everybody to see.
0: So for the dares, anyway, so the dares that they were doing, were they like hurting other people throughout the show, or were they just kind of like pranking, kind of like silly?
1: I think most of them were harmless, but you know, since it's Blue, he kind of probably have done something, but it was mostly just harmless, but everybody got mad and stuff. So
0: as far as like the daring thing and pranking, you know, it's one thing when jokes are harmless and they're not going to hurt anyone, but it's another thing when it like comes to like physical harm and like the emotional well-being of our friends, right? I think it's definitely okay to have jokes and stuff, but that's like when you talk to your friends about it, like, hey, do we want to like just kind of joke around, and making sure that that everyone's okay with that, like the consent piece of that, right? It's super important. We don't want anyone's feelings getting hurt. And if they are getting hurt, like, we have to talk about it.

0: That's a super important, like, segue into, like, we don't want it to end up as bullying, right?
1: Right, so the
0: way to prevent it is, like, to talk about it. And instead of everyone getting mad at each other like they did in this episode, it's like, well, let's discuss it first. Like, I am going to let you know, like, today we're going to do all kinds of pranks. And if at any point you're not feeling okay, like, let me know, right?
1: Right, like, let them know beforehand.
0: Like, I know it's kind of silly to be like, well, why would you tell someone you're pranking them? But it's just to, like, let them know, like, well, this day you're going to get pranked, and I just want you to know in case something, you know, just to prepare them for their feelings, right? Because, of course, you're going to have feelings when you're pranked. And talk about, like, how far would this prank go, right? We don't want to go as far as, again, hurting someone physically or causing emotional harm. We really want to talk about, like, what that would look like, and if at some point they're feeling unsafe, like, let's talk about it, right? And I think it's super, it's kind of silly to say that, again, but it's, like, that is what the norm should be, is that we're talking about and opening up about the expectations of our friendships, and if we are going to hang out, what would that look like? Or if we're going to do pranks, what are they going to look like, and how far will they go? What are your thoughts on that?
1: I think that that's good, and that you should let people know. Like, you don't have to tell them the exact thing that you're going to do, but I think it's good to let them know in case, like, they're, like, really sensitive.
0: Absolutely.
1: Or in case they, like, get worked up easily, or they have anger issues or something like that, especially when those times happen. I just, like, just to make sure they don't get upset.
0: Yeah, you want to make sure everyone's protected, and that it's actually funny, right? You don't want, again, you really want to try your best not to hurt anyone's feelings or to cause anyone to, you know, really get upset and then either hurt themselves or hurt somebody else. You really want to make sure that it's something that is really harmless. And then if it's not, like, talk about why it wasn't, right? It's okay to talk about why this prank didn't work out, or why the situation wasn't okay, no matter if it was a prank or if you were hanging out and just something coming up out of a conversation or whatnot. It's like, it is super important to talk with our friends and to talk about what they like or what they don't like, or what is it that I could be doing better in this friendship, right? It's okay to ask those questions, because if they're our friends, we want to know if they're okay, how they're doing. Like, it's important, because you're supposed to care. When people are watching Foster's House of Imaginary Friends, what do you think they should be looking out for? And just that idea of, like, if they're watching it, should they be mindful of anything? What are your thoughts?
1: Yeah, so, like, in case, like, it's a younger person and they're not, like, educated that much on things, and they have friendships and they're still working things out, I think that it can be good if they, like, learned from Blue, because could, like, start to do what he does in their friendships. Like, Blue apologized, and then he immediately does the thing again after doing it. So the person could think, oh, I could just apologize and I could do it again because it's okay, because I apologized. So I think that they could do that.
0: So just being mindful, like, yes, this is a TV show. This isn't real, right? Remembering that it is a cartoon, but taking away from it that Blue is very self-centered and he wants, like, what's best for him all the time. And although we can learn a few things from him, just being mindful, like, when we own up to our mistakes and we take accountability for our actions, we don't often try to repeat it. And he's kind of doing that, it sounds like, throughout all of the episodes. And
1: yeah,
0: and he's not quite realizing, like, there's more to life outside of him, right?
1: Yeah, yeah.
0: Although Blue is funny and he does have his lighthearted moments, he can also, like we had said, he can say those, you know, good things, and he can apologize. But it's the fact that he's kind of taking that apology away when he does it again. What he says doesn't really mean much if he keeps continuing. I think actions really do speak sometimes louder than words, especially when the actions are always negative. Being mindful about how we're acting, especially after we apologize to our friends, and being mindful that we are going to try our best and to take accountability for our actions. Was there anything else that was on your mind about Foster's House of Imaginary Friends?
1: I think that another thing that they do, like, people can do this with many other shows too, and I've seen it before. They, like, make what Blue does humorous. Like, what he does to Mac, or what he does to be mean, they make it humorous so that people won't think this isn't such a bad thing.
0: Absolutely, yeah. They make it come off as, like, funny and that it's not a big deal because it's just a joke, right? We hear that a lot. Well, I was just joking. It's not a big deal. I think you are right. They really kind of, like, make it out to be really funny and lighthearted and that it was just a joke, and because what he's doing is affecting other people, and it's clearly affecting the friends around him and Mac too. The very scary episode where Blue is spending more time with Barry and Mac is getting upset by that. Mainly it's because Barry's pushing Mac out. It wasn't necessarily because Blue was, but Blue doesn't even realize it until Barry really says, hey, you really need to get Mac out of this because he's just holding you back.
1: And even then, he, like, agrees with it and he goes along with what she says.
0: I so appreciate you being on the show, Will. I'd like to thank Will for being our guest speaker this month. We're so excited to have a variety of insight on such popular series for young people and the impacts they may have on those watching. 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
3: Go to where the silence is and say something. 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

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For the first hour of tonight's broadcast, we're celebrating the music of South African saxophonist and composer Dudu Pakwana. To get us there, this is Yusuf Lateef with the Plum Blossom from his 1962 LP, Eastern Sounds, followed by two selections from the tropics. WERU is on low power for the next 1 to 2 weeks. The main transmitter is down, and the backup transmitter is engaged. If you're on the edge of the signal, streaming online is the move. Parts have been ordered. Hang in there. Thanks for joining me tonight. Enjoy the show, and I'll talk to you soon.

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For tonight's second hour, we enter the improvisational sphere of the brilliant drummer Rory Brooks, with some crucial collaborators included. We begin with A Quiet Place from Boom, the jazz percussion group founded by Max Roach and consisting of Roy, Warren Smith, Joe Chambers, Omar Clay, Raymond Tia, and Freddie Waits. Thanks for sticking with me here tonight. More music on the way.

it is not the only source of pain. Sometimes it is a lack of sunshine. Sometimes the lack of rain. Droughts, famine, earthquakes have devastated

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Black survival

great Roy Books. We just heard Max Roach with Members Don't Get Weary. Taking us out tonight, Yusuf Lateef with Indefinite Expansion from Nocturnes. Thanks for tuning in, as always, and I'll see you next time. Until then, take care of yourselves. Take care of each other. Be kind to yourself. This is Matthew signing off.

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